Yeah. We had Sharon Van Etten and Taking Chances, so we already said that one. So let's get, it's the top of the hour. It's 8:01. Time to do our weather here. Is now 72 degrees, mostly clear, and then patchy fog later. Tonight it'll reach, or sorry, tomorrow it will reach a high of 83, and we'll have areas of fog and then sunny. Tomorrow night it's going to be 61 and partly cloudy. Wednesday, high of 85, mostly sunny. Wednesday night, low of 65, and we will have a chance of showers this week. Won't be our only day. Thursday, high of 84, sunny. Thursday night, 62, mostly clear. Friday, 84, sunny. Friday night, low of 62 and mostly clear. Sounds like a pretty good week. 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So please keep listening. This is the local live music show, and normally we have a live studio band here, live in the studio band, but they didn't come tonight. So we're just going to keep on with the local live music anyway that we have here in our studio. There's a lot of great music out there. So let's get back to the music. Here we go.

All right, we just heard from the local band, the American Pirates. Before that, Rearview Rhonda, another local. Before that, we heard from Duran Jones and the Indications. I Can't Do Without You, live from Bloomington, Indiana. They're going to be here as part of this, the celebration Secretly 30 on August 29th. Or 28th. You'll have to look up the schedule. But Rearview Rhonda will also be here at that time. So it's time to read our announcement here at 20 past the hour. Every Monday night at 9 p.m., Blue Monday brings 2 hours of classic and contemporary blues to WFHB. 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Blue Monday, Mondays from 9 to 11 p.m. right here on WFHB. All right, well, that was it for announcements. Time to get back to the music. Here we go.

All right, that was the Hoosier Darlings doing If I Were a Bird. One of the members of the Hoosier Darlings, Sarah Flint, will be performing at Sleeper's Bar tomorrow night as part of the Humac Singer-Songwriter Series, along with Coot Crabtree and not sure who else. But anyway, it starts at 7, goes to 9. It's a singer-songwriter in the round kind of deal. Well, each one will be performing for a half hour, so... check that out. Sleeper's Bar tomorrow night, 7 o'clock. Before that, we heard Jan Bell doing Elsa Carr Grace, from her release Dream of the Miner's Child. Came out 2012. Tom Rosnowski sang Big John Newby from his release This Place in Time in 2010. Tom Rosnowski will be performing at the Concert for Democracy on September 27th. At the St. David's Episcopal Church in Bean Blossom. So, and as well as the Steve Houghton Group, who were before Tom Rosnowski, doing their song Far Away, and then some, will also be at the Concert for Democracy on September 27th. So I'm sure you'll hear about that again. Before that, we had the American Pirates singing As It Is, from their release What a Friend that came out in 2026. We started off the set with Rear View Rhonda doing Guilty Pleasures from her release Push Me in 2025. And Rear View Rhonda is also part of the Secretly 30 series this weekend, so be sure and get the schedule for that. It's about 8:40. So I've got one more set here to come, but first, we have an announcement. 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Secretly 30, taking place August 27th through the 29th in Bloomington, Indiana. 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You can find additional information at secretly30.com. So check that out. That sounds really fun. And every Tuesday at 5:30 p.m., you can hear Autism Rocks and Rolls, a program hosted by Sam Mitchell that advocates for better awareness and acceptance of autism. That's Autism Rocks and Rolls, Tuesday at 5:30 p.m. on WFHB. All right, time for our last set here on the Local Live show. It's been really nice to be here tonight with you all, and I hope you've enjoyed it, and I hope you can check out all the fine shows that are coming up here in the next couple months. So, all right, here we go.

Hey everybody, how you doing tonight? This is Steve and this is Blue Monday. That's right. And you are listening to WFHB Bloomington at 91.3 FM, W251 AG Bloomington at 98.1 FM, W264 BP Nashville at 100.7 FM, and W292 DD Ellettsville at 106.3 FM. Community radio for South Central Indiana. Let my roots show there for a minute. My mama and daddy both were born in eastern Kentucky, southeastern Kentucky even. Let's see what the weather is in South Central Indiana right now. 72 big degrees outside. We got humidity at 66, which is making for a pretty pleasant night out there at the moment. We're looking for some patchy fog after 1 a.m. Otherwise, it's going to be mostly clear tonight with a low temperature of 58. Tomorrow, it's going to be some spotty fog in the morning. And then we're going to move into some sunny skies. That's right. It's going to be sunny and 83 tomorrow in the afternoon. Tomorrow night, partly cloudy and 61. Oh, I like that. 61. Oof, that's my kind of weather right there. We're looking for Wednesday to be a high of 85 with some sunny skies. Wednesday night will be a low of 65 with the chance of showers. And the rest of the week looks really good. And moving into the weekend, also looking very, very nice out there. So whether you've got festivals in mind or whether you've just got sitting around in your yard or whether you've got work in the yard to do, it's all going to be a beautiful, groovy time to do that this week and this weekend. You know, some of y'all you'll be hoping for rain by the time we get through all this beautiful weather. You know what? We always want what we can't have, don't we? That's how the world works. Thank you for listening. This is Blue Monday, and it's my pleasure to do this show one time every month. And today's my day. Today is my day to do Blue Monday, and so much fun to come in here and present a little blues music to y'all. And you know what? It's not always what you think. It could be all kinds of sounds that equal out to be the blues. And so, let's just get this thing rolling. What do you think? I think, yes, let's do this. All right, peoples, we're going to start this thing off rolling here with, I adore this human being. This is going to be so cool. We're going to do my old buddy here. Well, not my buddy, but actually, she is kind of the buddy of a friend of mine, but that's neither here nor there for you, because we're here. We is here. We're going to do Ms. Jessie Mae Hemphill from her album entitled Jessie Mae Hemphill here on Blue Monday. This is Go Back to Your Used to Be, y'all, on Blue Monday.

0: Oh, you tell him, Laverne Baker. That is from the album Tweedledee, and that tune's called Must I Cry Again. We had Jimmy Rushing. Oh, man, Jimmy Rushing, there is a dude that I just love. And I tell you what, if you were alive back in the day, and that's before my time even, and I'm old, but Jimmy Rushing was the dude. That's from Every Day I Have the Blues, and that tune is called Evil Blues. We had the great Albert King, one of the three great kings, and you might be able to stretch that farther, but I don't know, man. There's BB, there's Freddie, there's Albert, and it's tough to separate those guys in terms of quality, just in terms of style. That's Killing Floor from Albert King's Years Gone By album. We had James Blood Ulmer, a personal favorite of mine, with the title cut from his album No Escape from the Blues, and the wonderful Jessie Mae Hemphill from her album Jessie Mae Hemphill, with Go Back to Your Used to Be. Oh man, the blues is a good thing. And I hope you're enjoying yourself on this Blue Monday. 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And for those of you that need a quick reminder, you know, sometimes it's hard to remember call letters, so just keep in mind we're in the old firehouse, and FHB is Firehouse Broadcasting. Yep, if you can remember we're in the firehouse, you'll remember our call letters, and you'll be able to find us with ease. All right, I think it's time to release the hound. I think the hound, I can hear him howling out there. He wants out. Let's release the hound. It's time to let him out, baby. This is Hound Dog Taylor right here on Blue Monday.
1: If you came to find out about Boogie, you came to the right place. Hound Dog Taylor and the House Rockers.

that's a sudden ending, but that happens sometimes on live albums. That's Sue Foley from Live in Austin, Volume 1. That is Howlin' for My Darlin'. We also heard from Louis Lasky from The Rough Guide to the Blues Songsters, and that was called How You Want Your Rollin' Done. Well, you know, that's tight. How about tight? Gary Primich, former local resident, good old friend of mine, former softball teammate, and man, what a loss that was to have lost Gary at such a young age. What a wonderful blues dude, and what a wonderful harp player. That was Ding Dong Daddy from the album Traveling Mood. We also heard from Lillian Offit from the Age Chief Blues Story, that being the Age and Chief labels. That tune's called Why Will My Man Be Home Tonight? And we started off by letting the hounds out. That's right, it was Hound Dog Taylor from Release the Hound with Wild About You, Baby. All right, that's two sets. There's four to go. Man, we're just getting it rolling here on Blue Monday tonight. 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Constellation is located at the Waldron Arts Center at 122 South Walnut Street in Bloomington. 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I can step into the studio next door and knock on the wall, and Constellation will be over there answering. That's how close they are to us. WFHB is a media sponsor for the 50th annual, can you believe it, 50 already, the 50th annual 4th Street Festival of the Arts and Crafts, taking place this Labor Day weekend, Saturday and Sunday, September 5th and 6th, along 4th Street in Bloomington. The two-day showcase features more than 100 nationally and regionally recognized artists, along with performance art, spoken word, and live music. Oh, yeah. The festival is run by a nonprofit committee of local artists. More information and volunteer opportunities at 4thstreet.org. Man, 50 years. I knew I'd been going to that thing for a long time. You know, I have bought things there, but it's such a thrill just to walk through the crowd and look at people who are appreciating wonderful art. And there's often great music along the way to be had. So, yeah, that's coming up. We've got so many good things coming up. Music festivals, art festivals, you name it. Lotus Festival, it's coming up pretty soon here. We've got the 4th of July fireworks still in the bag, yet to be released this September because of the horrific rains we had during the 4th. And so we still got fireworks to go. This is going to be a hell of a month, I'm telling you. This is going to be one crazy month in Bloomington, not to mention all the students back, football starting. You get the picture. It's going to be kind of wicked around here, so watch yourselves and do be careful. I got 9:42 on the old Blue Monday clock up here on the wall, and that says, it's shouting at me, it's screaming at me, it's saying, hey, Steve, play music and shut up. So I'm going to do that. I'm going to shut up, and I'm going to play music, and I am going to play for you right now. Well, this is a good old Southern Indiana boy, Southeastern Indiana, as far as that goes. This is Lonnie Mack, and he knows all about this one. This is the Cincinnati Jail.

0: The surprisingly great Pacific Gas and Electric. They had a couple of big hits, but boy, it's the and the hits were great, but the non-hits are absolute killer tunes. This is from Get It On, the Kent Records Sessions, Pacific Gas and Electric. That tune, Cry, Cry, Cry. We also heard ZZ Top from ZZ Top's first album with Just Got Back from Babies, and Lonnie Mack. Oh man, Lonnie Mack, the king of Southern Indiana back in his time. That was Cincinnati Jail, and, well, I don't know what album it's on because that comes from a single that I have. And so there we are with the first hour of Blue Monday tonight, and oh, how much I appreciate y'all tuning in. This is listener-supported WFHB, Bloomington, Bedford, Ellettsville, Nashville. 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Check us out there if you move away from the immediate listening area. But I know a lot of you are out there checking us out anyway, even though you're not in the immediate area. Thank you to the World Wide Web for that little fantastic piece of amazingness, right? Here we are. You can listen to my silly voice anywhere in the whole wide world because of technology. What a wonderful world. Oh, that's a whole other song. Never mind that. Let's talk about the weather, because we can also predict that with some certainty. Not 100%, but you know. 61 degrees, I can tell you that's what it is right now outside. The humidity is now 100%. It has picked up a whole lot of humidity out there. And that means it's getting a little humid, a little close out there, maybe. 58 degrees for your low overnight with mostly clear skies, then patchy fog as we move toward morning. In the morning, we will indeed have areas of fog, and then it'll be sunny as we move toward the daytime. The sun's going to burn off that fog, and it's going to be a beautiful 83-degree afternoon tomorrow. Tomorrow night, going to drop her down to 61 degrees with partly cloudy skies. And Wednesday, going to be a high temp of 85 with mostly sunny skies Wednesday night. Chance of showers, only 30%. My friend Ruth would say it's going to rain. Some of you would say, it ain't going to rain, Steve. Well, 65 degrees will be your low Wednesday night. And I was just talking almost exactly like my own mother. That didn't sound right to me all of a sudden. She always called me Steve. Because she was a hillbilly, that's why. Because that's how we is, man, where I growed up. We were just like regular people back in those days. And, you know, you get the idea I'm kind of old here. Like, oh, Sonny, I'm old, man, you know. Hey, it just rolled up on 10 o'clock, everybody. Do you know where your kids are? Are the streetlights on? That was my thing. I had to be in for streetlights. How about you? Put your hand up right now if you had to be in at streetlights. Go ahead, stick it up there. I see y'all. See, look at that, man. A lot of you had to be in at streetlights. That was a big deal back in the day. But, you know, I don't know if people do that anymore. I don't know if streetlights is a thing anymore. But you know what? Thinking about it, it's giving me the blues, so I'm going to listen to some blues. I'm going to listen to Speak My Mind from Lil Ed and Dave Weld right here on Blue Monday. Tonight, Monday night, here we go.
1: Okay, guys, we gonna hit it hard this time. Okay, you ready? Here we go. One, two, three.

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One more time now. I'm gonna keep on walking till I find my way back home. Let's walk together now. I'm gonna keep on walking till I find my way back home.

Oh, that's Johnny Shines, and he sure do. He shines all over the place. That is from Skull and Crossbones Blues. That tune's called Give Me My... Nope. Try it again, Steve. Give My Heart a Break. The Allman Brothers Band ahead of that front with Jelly from Brothers and Sisters. We had Arthur Big Boy Crudup with Dig Myself a Hole from the Essential Classics, Volume 636. Arthur Big Boy Crudup. And I love how they categorize those old blues albums, especially the ones on Document Records. Those are fabulous. Sonny Terry and Brownie McGee gave us Walk On from Coffee House Blues. And Lil Ed and Dave Weld started us off with Speak My Mind from Tribute, Del Mar's 65th anniversary. And that was in 2018. Del Mar was 65 years old. They're pushing 75 now. Whoa, they're older than me. Maybe. Let me do some quick math here. Tick, tick, tick, tick, tick, tick, tick. Well, yeah, they are. All right, folks, I'm Steve. This is Blue Monday, and thank you all for joining me. Much appreciation to each and every single one of you for tuning in to WFHB on this, your Monday night. And, yeah, thanks for giving it up. WFHB is a media sponsor of the 13th Annual Good People, Good Times Music Festival, taking place September 11th and 12th at Valley Branch Retreat in Brown County. The two-day event features live music from Mike Love, Keller Williams, and Mihaly, along with camping, workshops, live art, and light shows in the wooded hills of Nashville, Indiana. 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There you go. That's your info on that one. And by the way, it's not that Mike Love. This guy is actually a decent human being who's at the Valley Branch Retreat in Brown County. Should I not have said that about Mike Love? I hope he's not listening. But Al Jardine, if you are, you know what I mean, right? Right. All right, folks. We're going to get on back to some tunes here on Blue Monday. Thanks for listening. I'm Steve. And, you know, it's possible I might play something with some language that might be offensive to somebody out there. If that's you and you are offended by things like language, WFHB suggests you exercise your choice not to listen. That's right. You don't have to. You don't gotta. All right. Well, you know what? Some of you who keep score out there have noticed that I haven't played Canned Heat yet. But guess what? Yeah, that's right. You can go ahead and check that off your bingo card. Right now.

Ooh, that is probably one of the most played and least known blues songs in the history of the blues. That's Black Matty. The person right there was Junior Kimbrough performing that from the album Sad Days, Lonely Nights. We also heard Hobart Smith, or probably Hobart more likely. Hawkins County Jail's the name of the tune from Portraits, Hobart Smith, Blue Ridge Legacy, one of those Piedmont guys. Skip James. I love Skip James. I don't know how you feel, but man, I love that guy. He is like he is the blues to me of the old guys. That's from the complete early recordings of Skip James, and that is Cherry Ball Blues. Canned Heat got us started. Man, what a band. London Blues from their album Future Blues. And yeah, if you want to hear a rock and roll band, not really, who plays the blues like authentically, Canned Heat was the real deal. 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That's right, I emphasize your community radio station, WFHB, because that's who we is, folks. We're all about you. All right. Well, thank y'all for listening to Blue Monday tonight. I've got one set left, and then it's Aimless Refrains to take you from the 11 to the 1 a.m. hour. And yeah, that is a, well, that's a pretty darn dandy show. I've had occasion to listen to it myself as I'm pulling out of here, and sometimes I just leave it on when I get home because it's kind of fun to listen to it. And that's with Lauren coming up at the 11 o'clock hour, so don't go anywhere. The blues might end at 11, but the non-blues starts at 11, and so you can get on out of that bluesy mood if you want to. All right, folks, let's do this one. This is Precious Bryant, and oh my, I do love Precious Bryant. The album's called The Truth, and this is Dark Angel here on Blue Monday.

Oh man, that's Jerry LaCroix from the Edgar Winter's White Trash Band, and that was an album that they did as sort of a comebacker. They split up for a while, and then Edgar went off and did his own thing with the Edgar Winter Group, and then they came back as White Trash one last time for one last blast at a real down-home earthy blues record called Recycled, and that was the In and Out of Love Blues, Edgar Winter's White Trash, featuring Jerry LaCroix on vocals. John Tyvan Group ahead of that. John Tyvan, boy, that guy, he is involved in so many cool things. Not only his own group, but he has also been the producer of the last, I don't know how many, maybe five, six Steve Cropper albums, among many others. And he's also, I think this Friday will be the release of the latest Steve Cropper album, the first posthumous release for Steve Cropper. But John has been working hard on that, and it's about to come out. So, folks, if you're a Cropper fan, jump all over that one on Friday. That comes from John Tyvan's album, Heavy Love. The album's called Yes, I Ram. The tune was Heavy Love. Weird Precious Bryant with Dark Angel from her album, The Truth. I'm out of here. I'm going to turn it over here just momentarily to Lauren, who's going to bring you Aimless Refrains. I'm going to get out of here with my final tune of the night. This is So Much Trouble from the album All Said and Done by Bloodwind Pig. I will see you on Thursday night. And if not Thursday night, the next Thursday night, I'll be around, folks. I'm always here. I'll see you.

0: trouble.
1: 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Well, we just wrapped up with Blue Monday. We had Steve in the house doing some tunes tonight. You can catch Blue Monday every Monday from 9 to 11. I am Lauren Flores, and I'll be with you for the next 2 hours with some aimless refrains. Before we get into that, though, let's talk about our super awesome weather that we're having right now. We're currently sitting at 60 degrees, although it does say 96% humidity. For once, I could care less about that because it just feels nice. We have a high tomorrow of 83. Might have a little fog in the morning, but then sunny. Low of 61. Wednesday, high of 85, mostly sunny. Low of 65 with chance of showers. Thursday, high of 84 and sunny. Low of 62. And Friday, high of 84 and sunny. Also a low of 62. So not too bad. Much more tolerable summer temps, if I do say so myself. And I just did. So there you go. Let's get in to some music. We're going to start off tonight with a little bit of Sharon Van Etten.

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Well, that was Modest Mouse with your The Good Things. Before that, we had with a note twist with Gloomy Planets, Pixies with Where Is My Mind, Pretenders with Just Let It Go, some Cat Power with Love and Communication, and some Sharon Van Etten with Mistakes. Sharon Van Etten's actually going to be in town on Friday at the Buskirk as part of the secretly 30th anniversary shows. So, yeah. If you didn't know, now you know. Let's see what we're going to get into next. We have a little bit of... Jalen Naganda.

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Before that, we had Sharon Jones and the Dap Kings with How Long Do I Have to Wait for You? And then we had started off that little set with Jalen Naganda and Come Around and Love Me. We've got about 20 minutes left in our Monday late night. So let's keep things moving along. We have a little bit of Skylar Spence up next.

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3: In 30 seconds is pretty good, right?

Well, that was Glare with a Deeper. We had Snow Pattern by Q and Not You. Animal Collective. 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Q and Not You with Snow Pattern. 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Dury with I'm Fine. No, really. Andy Frasco and the UN with You Do You. And Skylar Spence with Carousel is what we started that last set off with. And I just got so into the tunes that I have yet to wish you a happy Tuesday. Welcome to Tuesday, everyone. Thanks for spending your Monday and a Tuesday right here on WFHB. I'm Lauren Flores. This is Aimless Refrains. I'll be with you for the next almost hour now as we get into our very early morning. You're listening to WFHB Bloomington at 91.3 FM, W251 AG Bloomington at 98.1 FM, W264 BP Nashville at 100.7 FM, and W292 DD Ellettsville at 106.3 FM, Community Radio for South Central Indiana. Well, we've had some lovely weather, and that is going to continue the rest of the week. So today we have a high of 83, a low of 61. Wednesday, high of 85, low of 65. Thursday, high of 84. Possible chance of showers, thunderstorms, but a low of 62. And Friday, high of 84, low of 62. And mostly sunny throughout the week. All good news. So, speaking of good news, let's get into some more good music. We've got some Destroyer up next.

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Well, that was Dr. Dog with Vampire. Before that, we had some Father John Misty with Q4, some Granddaddy with The Warming Sun, some LV with No Time to Crank the Sun, and Destroyer, Painter in Your Pocket is what we started that last set off with. Up next, we have a little bit of a three-peat coming your way. I heard a random song of this artist out, and I was like, I don't think I like that, which isn't exactly a new feeling for me lately with newer things. So I, you know, broke out the old stuff, and now you're going to hear some of it too. So this is a little bit of a three-peat off of Pinkerton, the second album by Weezer. And we're going to start off with Tired of Sex.

Protect yourself from scams and swindles with Better Beware, airing every Wednesday during the local news at 5 p.m. Get the facts on currently active fraud schemes and learn to recognize suspicious activity before it costs you. Stay vigilant with Better Beware, exclusively on the WFHB local news. The following material may contain language which could be offensive to some listeners. If you are easily offended by such language, WFHB suggests you exercise your choice to not listen.

Well, that was our three-peat. We had Weezer there with three songs off of Pinkerton. We had The Good Life, preceded by Across the Sea, and started with Tired of Sex. So, great album, and so weird they're still making music. And I saw them play a pickleball tournament, like that was their gimmick for coming out with this latest record, and that made me feel a little old. Anywho, we have about a little over 10 minutes left. So I'm gonna play a little bit of a longer tune. This is some Built to Spill.

Well, that was Built to Spill with Going Against Your Mind, off of You in Reverse. A little bit of a longer one there to kind of close out our morning together. We have only a couple of minutes left before we get into our next show, which is by our fabulous music director, Abby Neruzzi, with Misery Loves Company. So we'll hop over to that here in a sec. But before then, just want to say thanks for spending your Monday into Tuesday right here with me. I'm Lauren Flores. This has been Aimless Refrains. And I will catch you next Monday. Until then, I hope you have a great Tuesday and an even better week. 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

This is Misery Loves Company, a show where we play my favorite sad songs, new and old. I'm your host and forever sad girl, Abby Neruzzi. I'm so glad you're here to cry, commiserate, sing along, and maybe even discover your new favorite song. I'm going to start the show with a new heartbreak-soaked song from Winter. Samira Winter blends dream pop and shoegaze into a uniquely melancholic sound. Here's Winter featuring Horse Jumper of Love with Misery.

You've been listening to The Carpenters with the heartbreaking classic released in 1971, Superstar. Before that was Hand Habits with More Today off of the new album, Blue Reminder. You heard Natalie Bergman with Change. And we started the show with Winter, featuring Horse Jumper of Love with Misery.

This is Misery Loves Company, a show where we dig up my favorite sad songs, new and old. I'm your host and terminally sad girl, Abby Neruzzi. In the background is REM with New Orleans Instrumental. I'm going to start this next set out with Dean Johnson, who writes songs that sit in that sweet spot between melancholy and melody, capturing heartbreak with warmth and humor. Here's Dean Johnson with Perfect Stranger.

You've been listening to ABBA with Knowing Me, Knowing You. Ahead of that was Hunks and His Punks with Walk Out on This World. Greg Freeman with Burnover came before that. I played Tops with Call You Back. Before that was Australian artist Julia Jacklin with the 2020 single Cry. And we started that set with Dean Johnson and Perfect Stranger.

This is Misery Loves Company, a show where we play my favorite sad songs, new and old. I'm your host and longtime sad girl, Abby Neruzzi. Behind the talk is Hand Habits with Forgiveness. I'm going to start this last set out with Ian Sweet, with a song that explores how heartbreak can lead us into old, self-destructive habits. Here's Ian Sweet with Smoking Again.

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Before that was Gordy with Your Consolation Prize. And we started the set with Ian Sweet and Smoking a

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I've been your heartbroken host and producer, Abby Neruzzi. I'm leaving you with one last sad song. Here's Perfume Genius with Whole Life. Keep hanging in there and take care of yourself. And I'll see you next time on Misery Loves Company.

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0: 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I'm Jim DeRogatis.
1: And I'm Greg Kot. Shoegaze may have peaked in the 90s, but its hazy, distorted sound never really went away.
0: We'll revisit some of the genre's classics and hear where shoegaze is today. Plus, we'll have picks from our producers.
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1: 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This week, we're tracing the sound of shoegaze from its early days to the present. Let's get into it.
0: You had the idea. You know, the number of times we've been mentioning shoegaze in terms of buried treasures we unearth from time to time, it's kind of astounding.
1: You know, culturally, it seems as though in the early 90s, it was kind of a subculture. It really wasn't as popular as grunge or some of the other trends that were going on in music at the time, but it's had a really long lifespan.
0: And it keeps returning
1: in the second and third generation of bands that have been influenced by it. And it seems like there are more shoegaze bands now than there were in the early 90s in some ways.
0: To be sure. And as my highlights of some of the best of the recent bands will indicate, it's worldwide. It's a global phenomenon. We first did a genre dissection of shoegaze way back in 2013, Greg. We noted the obvious predecessors, Cocteau Twins, in terms of the beautiful, hazy, not emphasizing the vocals. What was Elizabeth Frazier singing about? Sometimes in English, sometimes in made-up language. Beautiful, shimmering guitars. And Jesus and Mary Chain on the noisier end of the spectrum.
1: Right.
0: Those are often cited. But when this sound became revitalized in the very late 80s and in the 90s in the UK, this was less about reinventing the past and highlighting a new sound at the moment. I think overall, the genre, guitars, many people, many critics were saying, you know, guitar, bass, and drums is dead. These bands stepped forward and said, oh, no, they're not. There are so many things that still can be done. That term, shoegaze, was pejorative. These bands allegedly stood on stage staring at their toes, really at the guitar pedals. and actually, that was when, it, you know, that snarky English music press coined it for the band Moose originally. Not one of the best shoegaze bands. We're going to talk about some of the best of Wave One. But that was even the nicest term, because remember the other phrase that was thrown about?
1: No. Can't remember.
0: The scene that celebrates itself.
1: These were art school kids, the insularity, Oxford kids. Yeah, the insularity of it. And the fact that they didn't care that they were, you know, not super popular. It was very much a closed off kind of scene. Obviously, it's exploded since then because the sound is awesome.
0: The sound is awesome. And it was never dull to watch on stage. We'll talk about some of the exceptions. You know, I'm going to lead off. We're going to talk about a couple of the key influence or the key avatars of shoegaze wave one first. And then we're going to give you a whole bunch of great music to listen to from present day shoegaze bands. I think you can't not start with My Bloody Valentine.
1: No.
0: Right? I mean, you know, 1991, the year punk broke, as the documentary said. Nevermind, grunge, Seattle, flannel. Shoegaze in England, as big at the time as Seattle was in America, you know, was not that. But My Bloody Valentine, often forgotten, was led by an American. Kevin Shields grows up in an Irish enclave in Queens. And dad works for the A&P grocery store chain. Remember A&P?
1: Sure.
0: You know, has to relocate the family to Dublin. And And that's where young Kevin, enamored of the Ramones and Johnny Ramone's constant downstroke. Mm-hmm. It was all about the downstroke. You know,
1: right.
0: He didn't do the strum, jingle, jangle, jingle. No. He went pop, pop, pop, pop, pop, pop, pop, right? Mm-hmm. That's step one of Kevin Shields' guitar sound. My buddy Valentine had a long and not always rewarding incubation. You know, forms in 1983 very much as kind of a goth band. There's a lot of cramps in there. There's a lot of birthday parties, some Doors. It wasn't until 88, 89, when they link up with Creation Records, that they begin to hit on something much more unique. Shields taking that downstroke guitar, and he would call it glide guitar, would hold in his pinky finger the tremolo bar, the whammy bar, mm-hmm. of his guitar, which was a relic from the surf era, you know, right? And feed his guitar through a Yamaha digital reverb machine, but using a unique setting, the backwards reverb. So instead of, you know, a hand clap, pa pa pa pa, right? Mm-hmm. You know, it went ma ma ma ma ma, right? backwards. And that's the My Bloody Valentine sound. Not to dismiss the other members of the band, I think a really important thing I want to say about shoegaze up top is at a period where, you know, certainly in Seattle and in America still, female musicians were kind of marginalized, mm-hmm. right? If they were an all-girl band, we celebrated them as an all-girl band. But, you know, you didn't see many women playing as equals in bands with men. I mean, you have to go back to like Maureen Tucker, you know, as an equal with the members of the Velvet Underground. From the beginning, the shoegaze bands had men and women playing together, all equally contributing. You know, Loveless is the masterpiece. The album that My Bloody Valentine puts out in 1991, same year as Nevermind by Nirvana, heavily influenced by dance and ecstasy, rave culture, Kevin told me. And it is the album that almost broke Alan McGee, Creation Records founder, brain, as he said, almost melted my brain. It cost something like £250,000 for this indie label to produce over a span of 3 years. Kevin said his goal was to combine Pet Sounds, the orchestral pop masterpiece of the Beach Boys, with Metal Machine Music, the unlistenable noise record by Lou Reed. And darn if he didn't pull it off, and something even better. Here's a little taste of Only Shallow from My Bloody Valentine's immortal Loveless album.

0: Only Shallow by My Bloody Valentine. Man, obviously overshadowed by Nevermind and Pearl Jam's 10 a little later on. Yet I hear far more bands citing that as an inspiration today than anything out of Seattle.
1: No, it was hugely inspirational. It's interesting. They came back on tour years later, handing out earplugs at the door, which they probably should have done the first time around.
0: Loudest you band
1: about
0: I ever saw, yeah.
1: Brain melting.
0: Yeah.
1: My brain melted. I saw their first tour, and they went on a bill with Dinosaur Jr. And I've never heard of anybody make Dinosaur Jr. sound kind of quaint,
0: yeah.
1: You know, by comparison. I'm surprised you never mentioned your buddy Brian Eno.
0: Oh, yeah.
1: Who described he was a huge fan as well of My Bloody Valentine. He said it's the vaguest pop music ever made.
0: Yeah.
1: The vaguest.
0: He loved
1: and it's a great adjective. Short lived, but man, hugely influential. The most influential band from that era. I have to shout out to Slow Dive as another one of the key bands in the earliest incarnation of shoegaze. We talk about shoegaze being the most self-effacing music genre ever, maybe. You know, as Eno said, the vaguest pop music ever made. It was about the sound, not the personality. To me, Slow Dive were like the impressionist painters of shoegaze.
0: Mm.
1: You know, they were beautiful, all-enveloping, kind of hazy, kind of vague, you know, hard to pin down what exactly is happening there, but it's beautiful in the way it's being rendered. Their early catalog, I remember going to see their first show in Chicago, and I wrote something of the effect that it's just one long song. They played 75, 90 minutes, but it was just like this one long swoon that you get lost in. The songwriting got better in subsequent albums. Their second and third albums were probably better in terms of the songwriting. There was an actual tune there. But the sound itself was just mesmerizing. And again, like you mentioned, co-ed band, Neil Halstead and Rachel Goswell were the two key members. But the vocals were almost, as you also said, kind of nondescript. It wasn't the most, they were just another element in this beautiful sound field. Their very first song on their very first EP in 1990, Slow Dive by Slow Dive.
0: Yeah.
1: Let's hear a little bit of that.

0: That is Slow Dive's first song on their first album, their first EP in 1990, called Slow Dive, believe it or not.
1: Well, you know, you mentioned Eno earlier, and Eno would produce one of the Slow Dive albums. Mm-hmm. Obviously, these bands were drawing a lot from that Souvlaki Space Station, I think was the Eno record.
0: Right.
1: What a title. Yeah. What a title. All right, so I'm going to go next to Ride. Ride actually came out the year before with its Nowhere album, 1990, thereby predating My Bloody Valentine's Loveless. And they were the first shoegaze band I fell in love mm-hmm. with. And they made it over here to the U.S., twin guitars, two singer-songwriters, Andy Bell and Mark Gardner. You know, you mentioned the Slow Dive EP. EPs were like the mode
0: shoegaze. Sure.
1: You know, bands were, probably financial reasons, didn't have much money for a lot of time mm-hmm. until Loveless in the studio. From EP to EP, sometimes two a year, 87, 88, 89, 90, you could chart the band's development, mm-hmm. right? And then by the time they got to the studio, they had their act together. That was the story with Ride. You know, cascading waves of guitar, and although Andy and Mark came together at Oxford, you know, they were, I think the English press really, you know, when they said the scene that celebrates themselves, they were taking on these guys. But you know what? Shoegazing, they were on stage. They were ferocious. They were like, you know, the video of early Who, especially the drummer, Lars Colbert. I mean, they were monstrous. They were energetic. They were they were maybe not winking at the audience or whatever it is the English press wanted.
0: Yeah.
1: But you couldn't take your eyes off them, and you were swept up in that excitement despite the overall dreamy haze of the music. I loved Ride. I loved the Nowhere album. I'm going to play Dreams Burn Down.

0: Dreams Burned Down by Ride. I think all four albums they put out between 90 and 96 are phenomenal, Greg. And since then, they've done a couple of reunion albums. Reunions haven't treated shoegaze as well. I mean, you know, the old stuff still sounds timeless when they play it, but the new songs don't match up. And a footnote, one of the saddest things, I think, in musical history is Andy Bell winds up playing bass for Oasis, right? The things that incredible, groundbreaking musicians do to have to pay health insurance in life.
1: It helps pay the rent.
0: You know, it's like Lennon joining Herman's Hermits.
1: Yeah. I hear. Well, maybe not that bad, but...
0: almost.
1: You know, but the thing about Ride, I think they were one of the more song-oriented shoegaze bands.
0: Yeah.
1: You know, there was real strong melodies in there, as well as that driving rhythm.
0: Yeah, but I dare you to name a Ride lyric.
1: Right. But the other great songwriting band in that era, I think, was Lush.
0: Yeah.
1: And again, I got some...

0: Russell loved the songs, loved the sound. The songwriting was great. The EPs were crucial to the development of Lush, just as they were with the other shoegaze bands. Their first three EPs are compiled on the Gala record in 1990, which I loved. I went back and read my four-star review, and I was just over the moon about how good this record was. The songs were great. They covered an ABBA song.
1: Yeah.
0: You know, kind of tells you where they're coming from.
1: They had a pop heart. And they wound up on one of the early Lollapalooza bills when it was a traveling all-day festival. And they held their own.
0: Absolutely. And Berenyi and Anderson both were great singers in their own right, and both individually and as harmony vocalists. But those guitars are what make it and define it as shoegaze. So let's play a track from Gala called Deluxe from Lush 1990 on Sound Opinions.

0: That's Lush with Deluxe, one of the great tracks from the original shoegaze era, 1990.
1: Yeah, you ain't kidding, Greg. Well remembered. You're talking about the shoegaze police and purists. I may get some guff for including Spiritualized among the shoegaze bands, but to me, they very much were. Peter Kember, a.k.a. Sonic Boom, and Jason Pierce, Jason Spaceman, first came together at Rugby Art College as Spaceman 3. Mm. All right. Now, Spaceman 3, I would not say are shoegaze. I'd say they're very much the dark, droning Velvet Underground of heroin, right? And those albums were hugely inspirational in the mid to late 80s on what would be the shoegaze generation of bands. Some people say, okay, Spiritualized was space rock. I mean, we're going to talk about the subgenres existing today with our producer Max Hatlam a little later. You know, the parsing and slicing and dicing and genre-ing, as I said, in my book on psychedelic rock, I say it's all psychedelic rock. All right, you know, we can invent myriad subgenres, but I think Spiritualized were fellow travelers with shoegaze in terms of this enormous undulating sound based on waves of overwhelming guitar and some really great use of saxophones and gospel entering the mix. In particular, I'm going to play a track from Spiritualized 92 debut, Laser Guided Melodies, called Shine a Light. You know, the interplay between Jason Pierce, Jason Spaceman, and keyboardist Kate Radley, and this incorporation of later on blues and even like 50s rock. They famously got in huge trouble with the Elvis Presley estate for incorporating a bit of Can't Help Falling in Love into one of their tunes. Record had to get pulled off the market. But it was great. It was great. You know, when they would lean to American, dare I say, Chicago gospel music, never will forget their big tour where they played, you know, infamous Albert Speer Cathedral of Lights, incredibly blinding white spotlights pointing toward the sky. They surrounded their stage at the Riviera Theater with those lights.
2: I remember that show.
1: And it was as if they were playing in a cathedral of light.
2: Yeah.
1: And I asked Jason years later, I said, you never did that on tour again. We all went broke, mate. We lost money on that.
2: Yeah, I believe it.
1: An incredible live band, an incredible band on record. I don't think they've ever recorded a bad note. Spiritualized, Shine a Light.

0: spiritualized. I never saw a bad spiritualized show. Yeah, but the one with the lights was the one.
1: That was amazing. Jason Pierce is a genius. He's one of the great artists of the last few decades, I think. Underrated band, I think, in the shoegaze genre, Catherine Wheel. And again, shoegaze adjacent, perhaps, but I embraced them fully as a member of that league where they would play this music and it would take you somewhere else. You would get lost in it. The thing that made them a little bit different than some of the other more celebrated shoegaze bands like My Bloody Valentine was, the vocals. Rob Dickinson, he was a cousin to Iron Maiden's Bruce Dickinson.
0: I love that footnote, yes.
1: Yes, and Iron Maiden's an underrated metal band. I mean, they're
0: Run to the Hills.
1: But Rob was coming from a different sense. You know, I asked him about, what's it like? I mean, you're sort of affiliated with this guy from Iron Maiden. We're nothing alike, but we both can sing, and Rob could sing. And besides Rob's voice, they also had this the riffs. You know, it's kind of like Jimmy Page, you know, Led Zeppelin, just riff factory kind of stuff. So they were splitting the difference between shoegaze and post-punk. The vocals were a little more upfront. The hooks and melodies took on this epic scale. And then they would have this just these big washes of guitar. Black Metallic, 7 minutes of glorious noise. Mm. One pundit called it the shoegaze stairway to heaven. I'm not sure if that's a diss or a compliment. It's probably meant as a compliment, but some people may say, oh, that doesn't sound great. I got to tell you, anytime I put on Black Metallic, I am transported. I just love this song. It's from the Ferment album that they put out in 92, Catherine Wheel with Black Metallic on Sound Opinions.

0: That is Black Metallic from Catherine Wheel.
1: You know, probably another 6-7 key bands we could have mentioned, Greg. We didn't even get to the Too Pure label. Mm-hmm. Bands like Laika, right?
0: Oh, yeah.
1: Named after the first cosmonaut, the dog. But we wanted to give you a sense, listeners, of where this stuff started circa 90-91. And now we're going to take you to the present when we come back on Sound Opinions.

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1: Welcome back to Sound Opinions. I'm Jim DeRogatis. My partner is Greg Kot, and we are reveling in the genre known as shoegaze. We gave you a taste of some of the, what we consider the classics. Now we're going to bring things up to the present day. We're going to start by bringing in producer Andrew Gill. Andrew, give us, you and Alex and Max keep track, like my mentions of Brian Eno, of how often we mention shoegaze. And it is a ridiculous amount of time, isn't it?
2: It is, yeah. But I don't think you guys have ever mentioned this band. And this band was around close to the first wave, but they have continued as a ongoing concern, just released an EP this year. And I think that their stature is higher now than it was back then because they've influenced so many of the current bands. The band I'm talking about is Starflyer 59, and they put out their first album in 1994, formed in 1993, so like a little after the first wave was well underway. So it's a project that really centers around one guy, Jason Martin, a guy who grew up in Riverside, California, and he had some early bands with his older brother, Ronnie Martin. The two of them had a group called Dance House Children when they were like teenagers. And then the first record of Starflyer 59 came out in 1994 on Tooth and Nail Records, which is better known for, you know, Under Oath and MXPX and all the Christian punk rock kind of stuff, heavy music, right? But they were just in the right place when Tooth and Nail was starting and were one of the first bands signed to that label. So the first album, 1994, Silver, is very much in the pocket of My Bloody Valentine worshiping, just straight by the numbers shoegaze. And since 1994, they've put out an album at least every 3 years, sometimes more. They've almost got 20 albums at this point. Wow. Many, many EPs, a lot of side projects. The first album was technically self-titled, but its album, the cover was Monochrome Silver. The second album is the one that everybody that's a shoegaze head reveres. And it is known as Gold, but it was also self-titled. It just had a gold cover instead.
1: Okay.
2: Just plain gold. And so the song I want to play is off of that record. And this is where the Beach Boys kind of influence. You referenced Beach Boys with Kevin Shields. And, you know, being from Southern California, I think Jason Martin came at it very honestly as well. And he started incorporating that kind of reverb-soaked lead lines as well as the walls of sound. And so this song that I have alternates between those sounds, kind of a very 50s pop sort of chord structure, but then heavy, heavy choruses. And some of their later albums would go all the way into Pet Sounds and leave behind the heavy distortion. Then some projects would be all heavy distortion. So they kind of go back and forth now throughout their discography. They have rabid, rabid fans that will pay hundreds of dollars for their vinyl. Fortunately, I bought some back in the 90s, so I'm holding on to that for my kids' college.
1: Nothing beats being there the first time around. Yeah.
2: Right. So this is, depending on where you look to stream it, Do You Ever Feel This Way or Do You Ever Feel That Way? But it's from the Gold record, their second self-titled release from 1995.

Do you ever feel this way? Starflyer 59, Andrew Gill, nicely helping us span the original shoegaze movement and the present. Starflyer 59 still going strong. Greg, I played this next band I'm going to highlight for the first time last year as a buried treasure, Greg, Los Mundos from Monterrey, Mexico. Their original self-titled debut had been reissued. That's how I discovered them. But talk about prolific, as Andrew was talking about with Starflyer 59. There are more than a dozen Los Mundos releases since 2011. It's a prolific band that started out as a duo, Luis Angel Martinez and Alejandro Chivo Elizondo. They are now a quartet. And, you know, having been introduced to that self-titled debut, I've been listening to them ever since. I have now listened to 13 or 14, well more than a dozen. Some are EPs, it's hard to keep track. Some are reissues. But their last album is every bit as good as their first, released in late 2024, Máquinas en Movimiento. All right. And I'm going to play a track called Explosión Sónica. They both, the O's have the accent over them. Okay. And what is this? This is, if you crossed My Bloody Valentine and spiritualized, the track is going between pure noise explosion and mellow reaching for the heavens, spiritual psychedelia, back and forth. Los Mundos only sing in Spanish. They don't care if you understand what they're talking about. But, you know, again, shoegaze is about the atmosphere, and the vocals sit in the mix as one other element. You know, you don't have to understand. There are exceptions. You mentioned a couple of great songwriters. I love this band. I've yet to find a track in that vast discography that has disappointed me. Here's Los Mundos, Explosión Sónica.

0: Explosion Sonica. You can't come up with a better shoegaze song title, right?
1: Yeah, yeah. You know, when you played them originally, I went back and checked them out because I loved it. Extremely prolific.
0: Yeah.
1: They keep releasing records, which I love. And also, there's some doom metal kind of influences in some of the stuff they're doing as well. You know, it's definitely a cool variation on that original sound that they were inspired by. I'm going to go to a band that's also influenced by shoegaze, obviously, from that shoegaze hotbed, Sacramento, California.
0: Mm.
1: And I owe it to, I got a hat tip to Jack Rabid, our friend from New York. The Big Takeover has been his zine since like 1980.
0: And he's a huge shoegaze fan.
1: He's a huge shoegaze fan, and he tipped me to Soft Science with his reviews and writing about them. He's been on it from the start. As I said, 2009, vocalist Katie Haley, alongside twin brothers Matt and Ross Levine. They combined that shoegaze, 90s shoegaze sound with some jangle pop.
0: Mm.
1: So they've got the hooks with the sound, the heavy guitars. Still going strong. Their fifth album is coming out this year. But I love their 2018 record, Maps. That's the one where they sort of burst into the open for me. Jack raved about it, and I loved it too. I think it was in my top 10 that year, top 20. Track from Maps is called Undone, from Soft Science on Sound Opinions.

0: That is Soft Science, a great newish shoegaze band from Sacramento, from a 2018 album called Maps.
1: You know, again, I'm going to emphasize, Greg, that the co-ed nature of shoegaze is inspiring, especially given that these are gearheads, okay? Yeah. You know, you don't play as much as I do, but if you've ever had the misfortune into going into that national guitar store chain that I shan't name on a Saturday, right? And the amount of testosterone and the boys playing with pedals and gear and, you know, it's ridiculous, right? So these are very serious musicians who are devoted to creating new sounds, mm-hmm. but without any of that distasteful muso collector, mm-hmm. I've got this, you don't kind of mm-hmm. attitude, right?
0: Right.
1: Samira Winter, born and raised in Curitiba, Brazil, doesn't come to the U.S. until college, attends college in Los Angeles, and then moves on to California, where she puts together the band Winter. It's a quartet. It has been going for the for five studio albums now. The latest just came out in August of last year, Adult Romantics, R-O-M-A-N-T-I-X.
0: Mm-hmm.
1: Right? Samira is obviously influenced vocally by what bands like Lush were doing when Kate would sing in Spiritualized, and also obviously by the guitars, and the guitars are just amazing. Only in shoegaze do you get a song title like this, Hide-A-Lullaby, from Adult Romantics by the band Winter, its leader, Samira Winter.

0: Samira Winter, her band Winter, Hide a Lullaby. Now, you know, some people would say, well, this is just indie rock. This is just spacey indie rock. Other people say dream pop is a name that has been, I guess because shoegaze has become so ubiquitous. Again, you know, enough with the slicing and dicing. This is wonderful guitar-driven psychedelic music.
1: Yeah, absolutely. In that vein, Low Tide from Melbourne, Australia. This band's been going strong since 2008. Again, led by a woman, Lucy Buckeridge, on bass and vocals, and a guitarist named Gabriel Lewis. Those have been the primary members of this band. Handful of singles, an EP, just two albums. Everyone is fantastic. They're at the dreamier end of the shoegaze spectrum, a very textured sound, but melodies within that sound. It's easy to lose yourself in this. They're sort of like an iteration of Slow Dive, but I think the songwriting, at least from what I've heard, is really strong. Slow Dive didn't put such an emphasis on the song so much early on, but this band has been consistently great from that standpoint. Again, super underrated, you know, but man, they've been making great music for a long time. They put out an LP called Southern Mind in 2018 that I especially love. And here's a track from it called Elizabeth Tower from Low Tide on Sound Opinions.

That's a little bit of Low Tide from Australia, a track called Elizabeth Tower. When we return, we're going to play some more of our recent shoegaze favorites. And now we're going to look at how the genre has evolved and influenced other styles. That's in a minute on Sound Opinions.

0: Welcome back to Sound Opinions. I'm Greg Kot. He is Jim DeRogatis. This week it's all about shoegaze. And before we get to our final picks, we're going to explore how that sound made its way into other genres. Max Hatlam is going to lead us off. Max, you are the king of alternative. You know, if we're on a theme, you're going to give us the left of the dial deep cuts.
1: That's right.
0: What do you got for us?
1: Yeah, so I wanted to take this opportunity to talk about some of the genres that spawned from shoegaze or took influence from it. So I actually discovered the shoegaze sound in a different place. In the early 2010s, it was my heyday of heavy music. I was steeped in everything punk and metal. But suddenly these bands I was listening to started using effects pedals and adopting shoegaze staples like big walls of sound, huge distorted guitars, and overall like the sense of atmosphere in space. And I think that last part is the most important, because obviously like heavier bands don't need shoegaze to show them how to be loud or distorted or that like obscure their vocals. I think there's like already some connective tissue there. But what shoegaze brought was like a different way of using that noise, not just for the sake of heaviness, but to create a texture and just like a, I don't know, like a bigger sound. I think what really grabbed me about that was that the bands I was listening to started sounding more emotionally rich. Mm. The music still had intensity to it. That was what I was coming to it for, but it wasn't just angry anymore. It was like melancholy and often quite beautiful. So pretty quickly that influence started getting codified with genre names, like hybrid names like doomgaze and blackgaze. One record that really grabbed me at the time was Tunnel Blanket by This Will Destroy You, who on their first few albums and EPs were more of like a post-rock band in the vein of Explosions in the Sky. I mean, you could easily picture their songs as like a soundtrack in an indie film or something. But then Tunnel Blanket was just this overwhelmingly heavy an atmospheric album, pulling from elements of doom metal and shoegaze. So here is just a tiny bit of this 10-minute track called Little Smoke by This Will Destroy You.

0: just a taste. Cruel to only give us just seconds of a 10-minute track, Max. But, you know, so these guys are what would you consider? What have those critics called these guys?
1: Well, they've called themselves Doomgays, actually.
0: Oh, they're Doomgays. Okay.
1: Yeah.
0: Because I've also read Newgays, uh-huh. Blackgays, Grungegays,
1: uh-huh.
0: and I've even heard Witch House connected to... You know, I want to know, I've always joked with Carmel on the rare occasions when we've painted a room in our house, who has the job of sitting there and coming up with paint names? Have you ever got, you just moved house recently, Max, right?
1: Uh-huh.
0: Like go to the hardware store and look at the names they dream up for different paint colors.
2: It's insane.
0: It's not white, you know. It's like dovetail eggshell,
1: right,
0: you know,
1: right.
0: Or something like that. Who comes up with these genre names?
1: Oh man, probably the same person that's coming up with the scent names for like candles and perfumes,
0: yeah,
1: and all that stuff.
0: Exactly. That's got to be good work, although now it's probably AI.
1: Yeah, probably. So yeah, This Will Destroy You, that was one of my first experiences with shoegaze. But around that same time, something similar was happening at the other extreme end of metal with black metal bands, who are famous for like blast beats, tremolo picking, screamed vocals,
0: and a little bit of a classical knowledge.
1: I'm glad you brought that up. I actually was going to mention that and then thought it was maybe not relevant. But yeah, black metal took a lot of influence from classical. So then bands also started taking influence from shoegaze, like the atmospheric qualities, and combining them with that intensity. And this became known as blackgaze, very creatively. This allegedly started with a few French bands called Alceste and Lantelos. But it was really popularized by the band Deaf Heaven on their 2013 release Sunbather. It is a pretty defining example of a band rooted in a heavier sound, adopting elements of shoegaze in a very cool way. The influence on the melodies themselves, I think, is what sets the album apart. Because, like, Deaf Heaven and black metal bands in general, it's just a darker sound overall.
0: Yeah.
1: But Sunbather gets to this almost euphoric place where it's like almost joyful, which I know is sacrilegious for black metal purists. But when I think about shoegaze's legacy, this is a big part of it for me, seeing it show up in these other genres. It's not just that bands kept making shoegaze, but it became like a tool in the tool belt for all kinds of musicians. So I'll wrap up this little tangent here by playing a little bit of Sunbather by Deaf Heaven.

0: Deaf Heaven, a little taste of the song Sunbather. Thanks, Max Hatlam. I think Max is generally as dubious of sub-genres as you and I are, Craig. But you know, especially when a band embraces the name themselves, everybody's trying to set themselves apart.
1: Well, the Deaf Heavens had consistent issues with, you know, fan bases arguing that they're not what they say they are. But yeah, they sort of slip between genres. I think they're a great band, and I would agree with you, Max, that Sunbather is a fantastic record. Somebody asked me to do a piece on the best new metal bands, not new metal as a genre, but like what were right. the best new bands that were playing metal
0: yeah.
1: in that around the time the Sunbather came out, and I included that record in yeah. that list, and I got so much push, you know, oh, they're not metal, they're not right. a metal band, you know. Well, they're metal, and they're a little doom, and they're a little shoegaze. You know what they remind me of a little bit? There's, and obviously there's a way more popular band, but Deftones kind of fall yeah. in the same category for me. They do that metal thing, but with that shoegazy kind of atmosphere, and I think it's a really cool sound.
0: Well, I've got one more pick for you, Greg, and I gotta pay homage to Jack Rabbit of Big Takeover as well, because that's where I first read about the band Slow Crush from Leuven, Belgium. Again, so we've covered bands from Melbourne, Monterey, Mexico, a band with Brazilian roots. Right. I'm going to Belgium now. Shoegaze is truly a worldwide phenomenon. Slow Crush came together in 2017. Again, it's a co-ed quartet. They are on their third album as of 2025. And again, nodding to Max and the cross-pollination with metal, you know, they've toured with the Bay Area band Pure Hex and mm-hmm. the so-called fairy doom metal band Faytooth. So Slow Crush fits in. All of these bands, I think, are breaking down or merging genre boundaries. I really liked the Thirst album that came out last year by Slow Crush. I'm going to play a song from it called Cherry, and I don't care how many different genres or subgenres you want to cite here. It's just good.

0: Slow Crush Cherry. Good stuff.
1: Yeah, that is great stuff. I, there's so many bands we could have been discussing in this segment here, and we couldn't get to all of them, obviously. I just want to shout out to Wild Honey from Baltimore, Jetstream Pony from the UK, A Place to Bury Strangers from New York City, Besnard Lakes, who have been on the show from Montreal, are contemporary shoegaze in a lot of ways. But I want to go, I'm going to bring it home to Chicago with the band Pink Frost, formerly known as Apteka. They've been one of my favorite bands since they formed. They put out a bunch of records, more than a decade now. They're fronted by vocalist and guitarist Adam Lucas. Much like Max's picks, these guys are heavier than your typical shoegaze. There's some metal influences there, more dynamic structurally, the loud, quiet contrasts, and more variety in the songwriting. The other thing that Max said that I picked up on, the emotionally rich vocals. There's a sense of yearning and passion that it's more out front in the way Apteka approaches shoegaze.
2: It's almost emo gaze.
1: Yes. Yes, emo gaze. We just coined a new sound.
2: By Sound Opinions.
1: We've got subgenres within subgenres. But still those dense thicket of guitars, I think the atmosphere being as important as hooks, they've still got that sound down in a perfect way. I think their 2015 album, Gargoyle Days, is one of the most shoegazy influenced releases in their entire catalog, and they've returned to it recently. But Gargoyle Days was the LP that did it for me. And here's a track called Striking Violet by Pink Frost on Sound Opinions.

0: Striking Violet by Pink Frost. That wraps up our chat about shoegaze then and now. But as always, we want to hear from you. Share your thoughts with a voice message on our website, soundopinions.org. Mr. Cott, what do we have on the show next week?
1: Next week, Jim, a real treat. We're going to revisit our conversation with Courtney Barnett. She was just emerging from Australia, you know, and to see Courtney there playing her music solo with an acoustic, I think, right?
0: Was
1: an acoustic guitar?
0: Yeah.
1: And an interview. 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
0: Thanks, as always, to that loyal Patreon community, especially Karen Fitch McLean from Los Angeles, California, who listens to KXLU. This episode of Sound Opinions was produced by Alex Claiborne, Andrew Gill, and Max Hatlam. Our business development manager is Gary Yonker, and our social media consultant is...

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2: 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I'm Clarence Boone, and welcome to Bring It On, a multiple award-winning radio broadcast in our 21st year as Indiana's only weekly community radio show committed to exploring the people, issues, and events impacting the African-American community.
3: Hello, good evening, and thank you for tuning in. I'm Liz Mitchell. In an earlier broadcast, we talked about my passion for travel and some of the memorable journeys I've taken, both across the United States and around the world. I've been blessed with the opportunity to see truly fascinating and unexpected places, and perhaps even more importantly, to meet some remarkable people along the way. As I've mentioned before, I've made a commitment to see as much of the world as I possibly can during my retirement years. I've been fortunate to travel to numerous states, countries, and continents, and each journey has given me an opportunity to experience new places, encounter different cultures, and broaden my understanding of the world around me. For me, travel has been much more than simply seeing new sights. It's been an ongoing journey of discovery. While on my recent journey, I met an intriguing individual, Dr. Adam Stewart, who serves as the National Clinical Lead for Breast Screening in New Zealand.
2: Now, Dr. Stewart is a prominent advocate for breast cancer screening, particularly for expanding access to free mammograms for women ages 70 to 74. His work emphasizes the importance of early detection and its role in improving health outcomes for women. Beyond his advocacy, Dr. Stewart is deeply passionate about the early detection and effective management of breast cancer, while also bringing a kind and caring approach to every consultation. Joining us from Down Under in New Zealand, he'll share insights into his innovative medical practice, along with some practical, common sense approaches to staying informed about your cancer risk. Joining us once again is now Dr. Stewart. Dr. Stewart, welcome to Bring It On.
4: Well, it's my very great pleasure to be here, Clarence and Liz, and thank you for having me.
3: Thank you so much.
2: Thank you. And Dr. Stewart, if I could lead off with a question to kind of get us started. Liz described meeting you during her travels as one of those unexpected and fascinating encounters that makes travel so rewarding. What do you remember about meeting Liz? And if you can remember, this is a family show. What do you remember about meeting Liz and what led the two of you to begin talking about your work?
4: Clarence, I also share the passion of worldwide travel, and it's my great pleasure to meet remarkable people as well. And I just happened to be on a world ocean cruise from Cape Town, South Africa to Southampton, London. And something caught my eye on the cruise daily planner, which was called Roots United African Heritage. And I have a personal interest in this because years ago, my family conducted a DNA test for family history purposes on some of our ancestors, and we had discovered that we had a Black African ancestor in the family. And so I'd made contact with some fourth cousins in Cape Town, South Africa, just through the magic of genealogy research and DNA. And so that being the lead up to the cruise, when I saw Liz's advertisement in the cruise daily newsletter, I thought, I've got to go along and listen to what is being said. And so that's where I met Liz, and she had organized a group, and it was just an opportunity for people with any African ancestry to have a cup of coffee and sit down and join in the conversation. it became clear that we were able to introduce ourselves. And naturally, I introduced myself as a breast cancer surgeon and someone who believes very strongly in screening and the magic of early detection. And I said a couple of comments to Liz that caught her ear. And she said, Adam, I've got to have you on my radio show. And so that's what started this relationship between us. And I was very happy to meet Liz, and she embraced me as her cousin. So we are all cousins. She also said, I don't take no for an answer. So I said, okay, I think I like this woman. So I'll possibly hand back to Liz, and she can tell us a bit more about what I said that caught her ear.
3: Well, what Dr. Adams said was that women should not stop taking or getting the mammograms even into their 70s. Now, I'm 73. I don't mind telling it. My best friend who I traveled with would kept trying to get me to shut up. She didn't want people to know that we were the same age. But I'm grateful to be here because so many people, the baby boomers, are dying off, and I'm still here. I'm still mobile. I can see. I'll be happy to tell you I'm 94 whenever that hits. So I thought it was interesting because as you get older, and I know some people in our listening audience could identify with this, they'll say, you're at this age. You don't have to get tested for this anymore. Recently, my husband heard that he doesn't have to get another colonoscopy because of his age. Well, I beg to differ. His mother died of colon cancer. Mm-hmm. So I told that doctor, if you won't do it, we'll find somebody, but he needs to continue to do this. Right. I encourage women to go to the doctor immediately for anything, especially if you feel a lump. A lot of women probably don't check that on themselves. Right. It starts with you. So my objective is to keep breathing because I'd like to see Adam again in person.
2: Right. Well, you know, it's interesting you say that because I had heard there's a lot of miscommunication out there along the lines of, well, you know, they say men are going to probably expire because of this, that, and the other. And I'm thinking, I don't buy into it, number one, because if you can continue to do the screenings like colonoscopy, I just had mine. And everything's fine, but still the peace of mind and knowing that if something were going wrong, you've caught it early and you could do some preventative things to try to, you know, better the odds of you not developing this. But I agree with you, Liz, that, you know, I and Dr. Stewart, that just because one is at a certain age, maybe they're looking too much at, I forget what it's called, the person that does the studies of what you may die from, that whole field of study. They look at the charts to say, okay, you're this, you're that, you're going to probably expire, whatever. Don't give that much credence to that. You know, you do the work, as you said. It's up to you. So, Dr. Stewart, let me ask you, for someone who's devoted much of your career to breast cancer detection and treatment, what initially drew you to this particular field of medicine?
4: Well, Clarence, look, I'm happy to say quite openly that when I trained as a general surgeon, I was drawn to breast cancer surgery largely because of family reasons. And my mother developed breast cancer. My aunt developed breast cancer. And my grandmother developed breast cancer. So three of the most important women in my family developed breast cancer. And so that had a profound personal effect on me. But more to the point, they all beat breast cancer through screening and early detection. And so that's a real wake-up call that whilst cancer is a terrible disease and breast cancer is a terrible disease, there are ways to beat it if you can catch it early enough. In around about 2015 or so, and this is about after 5 years after being what we would call in this country a consultant breast cancer surgeon, or you would say a board certified breast cancer surgeon, it became clear to me that the battle against breast cancer cannot be won on a single doctor to patient relationship. And I had a wake up moment when I was doing the same operation for the same person in front of my face, but I realized that you can do a lot more for the community if you treat the entire population. And so there was one particular instance, and I remember it well, where we had a lady, a woman, who had come with a breast cancer, and she had about four sisters in the room. And so I was quite happy to treat that woman's breast cancer. But then I just turned to the sisters and said, well, have you had your mammogram? Have you had your mammogram? Have you had your mammogram? And I don't think any of the other sisters had had their mammogram. And so we marched them all down to the reception area and we enrolled them in screening straight away. So that's one poignant example that I remember. But I also remember that as my career progressed, I noticed personally that women were living older. Mm. And so breast cancer evolution and genesis of treatments has changed radically over the last 50 years. So Americans will be aware that back in the 1950s and 60s and 70s, the treatment for any breast cancer was a very large and potentially mutilating operation called a radical mastectomy and axillary clearance. And so that operation meant that women would have to have an entire breast removed with the muscle behind it and all of the lymph nodes under the armpit. And let's be clear, that was a life-saving operation at that time and was necessary. But with the advent of radiotherapy treatments in the 90s, 70s, 80s, 90s and beyond, we've been able to de-escalate treatments to the extent that for most women, we can now conserve a woman's breast and conserve the axillary lymph nodes as well. It's become clear in the New Zealand context that women are living older than they used to do 50 years ago. Mm-hmm. And to your point, Clarence, about your colonoscopy and Liz's point about you in your 70s, I've looked at the numbers from Statistics New Zealand, mm-hmm. and a woman who is well and who is age 69 is expected to live another 20 years. I mean, that is a stunning statistic. And so if you're going to be expected to live another 20 years, we need to take care of you. We need to take care of your future health. And there is an expectation that a number of women age 69 will develop breast cancer within the next 5, 10 years, etc. So in 2015, I started on a personal level to advocate for extending the free breast screening age from 69 to 74. And at a personal level, it's quite difficult to enact change. And so I applied and successfully got the position for the National Breast Screen Clinical Lead and then started a project in 2021. And that's now come to fruition in New Zealand, such that we are now screening women up to the age of 74. Mm-hmm. A woman who is age 74 is expected to live about 15 years. So they used to say that 90 is the new 70. And you'll recall from your own mothers and grandmothers in the last century that people didn't survive into that age. But now it's not uncommon for women in New Zealand to be in their 70s, extremely well, extremely fit, extremely active, still driving a vehicle, still working. And they are very active members of society. So it's really incumbent upon us to continue public health measures such that there is or number of women who are going to get breast cancer, we want to catch it early. Because if we can catch it early, we can beat it. So that's my personal story. I'm very passionate about screening as the way to beat cancer on a population level. And it's not just early detection, it's also ultra early detection. The power of mammograms cannot be understated. And by the way, as a surgeon, I don't read mammograms. The real heroes are the radiologists, who are the doctors that look at those x-rays. I mean, I look at those things, I can't even see where the cancer is. These radiologists, they can pick up the cancer that is the small, as small as a grain of rice. I mean, it's incredible. Oh. And what that means for a woman is that for a screen-detected breast cancer, the five-year survival is almost perfect survival. We did the numbers in New Zealand a few years ago, and for screen-detected cancers amongst all ethnicities, or you would say races, the five-year survival approaches 100%. I believe it's between 97 to 99% disease-specific survival. I mean, that's just stunning. There is no other public health intervention that can give numbers

0: of teenagers, I don't believe I've ever seen a teenager with breast cancer, although it's not impossible. But if you were to look at the whole population, it's really a disease of 40 years plus. So the first thing that every woman should be doing at any age when they are menstruating is to do a breast self-examination in the shower once a month. And there are plenty of websites that can educate a woman as to how to do that. So the first thing is to be breast aware. Know you're normal. If you feel a lump, if it's a cyclical lump, that's different to a hard lump. And if you're not sure, go and see your family doctor, primary healthcare physician. We call it general practitioner in this country. That is point number one. Point number two is that at the age where screening mammography becomes population-based and free, you should enroll in that program. So in New Zealand, you become eligible at age 45. In Indiana, I have done some research overnight. I believe that the eligible age is 40. In our country, we do screening mammography at an interval of every 2 years. And that's done now between age 45 to 74. And so the main thing, Liz, is to get yourself in a program so that you can be taken care of. One further point is that the numbers do speak for themselves. We've run the numbers in New Zealand, and we did a study back in 2015, and the mortality rate, or to be blunt, the kill rate of breast cancer is reduced by more than 35% if you have screening versus if you don't have screening and turn up to the hospital or to your doctor with a... I mean, that is a staggering number. I mean, it's massive. So, I mean, it just proves how valuable early detection is. And by the way, at the moment, the tool that we use for early detection is screening mammograms or screening x-rays. In the future, there may be other tools such as blood tests or biomarkers, but for 2026, the gold standard is mammograms or x-rays.
1: Okay.
2: Well, we'll pause right here. Yeah, we'll pause right here for an ID. And if you just tuned in, the voice you heard was Dr. Adam Stewart, who serves as the National Clinical Lead for Breast Screen in New Zealand. And he's joining us tonight to shed light on his passion for early detection and effective management of breast cancer. In that capacity, what does your role involve, Dr. Stewart? And what are you most, again, you're passionate about the early screening, but, well, ultimately I'm going to lead up to men. What do men have to be mindful of? Is it possible for men to have such cancer in their pectoral region? Is that a myth? Is that just a myth, or what's the reality?
0: Well, Clarence, whilst it's true that breast cancer is predominantly a disease of women, it is possible for some men to get breast cancer. About 1 in 100 breast cancers will be men, and 99 out of 100 will be women. Mm-hmm. And so there's no good reason to do population-based screening for men because of the numbers. But it's very important for men to be involved in breast cancer as a disease on a population basis for two reasons. Number one, if a man has a number of women in their family with breast cancer, they should probably also be breast aware, such that they should look out for symptoms such as a lump or a hard lump or bleeding from the nipple. But I think the role of men here is probably to support women in their journey against breast cancer. I believe very strongly that men should be the ones that support their spouse, their wife, their daughter, their mother, to be that annoying little brother just to say, hey, sis, have you had your mammogram? Hey, mum, have you had your mammogram? And then if the women turn around and say, oh, you know what? I don't know about this. I'm too busy. I can't get transport. You know, it's the role of the men, I believe, strongly to help the women get the care that they need in order to take care of business. Right. So

0: I'm that annoying little brother. I'm that annoying son. I'm that guy that you know, talks to people all over, and I'm always saying, "Have you had your mammogram?" And if they don't, then I say, "Well, we need to sort this out."
1: You mentioned earlier about in the past some of the major invasive type of corrections from total mastectomy to the length that surgeons would go to remove every potential trace of the cancer. But now you can almost pinpoint with great accuracy what to do, and you can use other means of attacking, radiography, or is laser type of intervention out of the picture, or what type of things are going on now?
0: Yeah, I mean, that's a great question, Clarence. So in the last 30 years, breast cancer treatment has changed radically. So there are basically four arms of treatment. So the first arm is surgery. So that's ablation. That's removing the cancer and staging the regional lymph nodes or the axilla in the armpit. So what that means is that, very simply, you will have an operation cancer with what we call clear margins. So it's normally done under a, well, it's almost always done under a general anesthetic. So that means you're asleep, you won't remember or feel anything. The surgeon will take all of the cancer out of the breast. In the United States, it's called a lumpectomy. In New Zealand, Australia, and the United Kingdom, it's called a wide local excision. But it's essentially the same operation to remove cancer with some normal tissue. And that takes care of business with the cancer. Typically, there'll also be an operation for invasive cancer to check if the lymph nodes under the armpit or in the axilla have any cancer in them. And if they do, then potentially further treatment is needed, either further surgery to the armpit or radiotherapy. And in some cases, you might need to do whole body scans if there's a worry that the cancer may have spread further. I should probably just rewind a little bit and say that breast cancer starts in the breast, in the what we call the parenchymal tissue of the breast. And before it spreads to other parts of the body, it normally goes via the lymph nodes under your armpit to other places. And those other places are typically liver and lung and bone. However, with treatments such as modern types of surgery and early detection, we can catch the cancer before it spreads to those places. The next arm of treatment, Liz and Clarence, is radiotherapy. And that has really changed the game. So radiotherapy, when it was introduced, I'm not quite sure how many decades ago, but for argument's sake, well, let's say the 1970s or 80s, that has allowed many, if not most, women with early forms of breast cancer to keep their own breast. So what that means is that you'll have your lumpectomy and you'll have radiotherapy to the breast and you can keep it. So you don't need to have a mastectomy. You don't need the breast removed. And it used to be the case that the survival of a woman with lumpectomy plus radiotherapy used to be just a little bit less than a woman having a mastectomy. Now we're finding that the survival and the recurrence is equivalent, and in some cases it's even better to have breast conserving surgery that is not a mastectomy for your overall survival and less chance of recurrence. So radiotherapy is a very important treatment. And to explain what that is, so that's X-ray treatment in a higher dose to the surrounding tissues of the breast to stop cancer coming back in that breast in the future. The next arm of treatment is hormone therapy, or we call endocrine therapy. Many cancers are hungry for hormones, and the typical hormone that the cancer likes to feed off is estrogen. Estrogen is the female hormone, and because breast tissue is based on the stimulation of estrogen, because of that, for many cancers, which we call estrogen receptor positive. We will also add in endocrine treatment for potentially 5 to 10 years. So it's very common for women with cancer to be also prescribed some form of anti-estrogen therapy, which is just a tablet.
2: Okay.
0: And so that's generally quite well tolerated. And not only does it stop the, has the potential to stop the cancer coming back, but it can also prevent new cancers forming in the future, potentially in the other breast. So it has that added benefit. And then the final arm of treatment is chemotherapy and immunotherapy. And that's a whole body treatment, which would be administered by a specialist doctor called a medical oncologist. And that's an important treatment for cancers which are not hormone receptor positive, and for those nasty and more aggressive cancers potentially that need that extra treatment in order for the cancer not to come back in the future. So with all of those arms of treatment, we've now got this down to a well-oiled machine. And that's why we are seeing survival rates so high, and why it's important that we focus on early detection and screening such that a woman's chance of surviving well into the future after a breast cancer diagnosis. So the real point to drive home to your listeners is that breast cancer is not necessarily a death sentence. And in fact, the vast majority of women who are diagnosed with breast cancer have a very good prognosis and survival, and more especially for early detected, screen detected breast cancer, it's almost perfect survival. So please, I make a plea for all the listeners, if you find yourself in that eligible age range in whatever state in the United States or elsewhere you are, please enroll for your publicly funded population-based screening mammogram program.
2: Well, one thing I'd like to say, Adam, is you talked about when you are examining yourself in the shower and you find a lump. I wanted to share with you and my listening audience a story I've never shared before. Years ago, and I was probably, I just turned 40, I did not have a lump, Adam. I had a dimple. So I didn't pay much attention to it. It wasn't a lump. I didn't feel anything. It was a dimple. And I'm thinking, well, maybe it was due to weight loss at that time. And I was getting my yearly exam. And at a yearly exam, that doctor said, I'm going to send you somewhere right now to check out this dimple. And it was a mass. And I had it removed. And the thought of cancer, Adam, never entered my mind. I could tell that the surgeon I went to was concerned, not by what he said, but his actions. I'm watching his body language. Well, after it was all checked out, they said I had to wait 3 days after I had this removed. And when I went to see him, he said, you should fall down on your knees and thank God. He said, I was 99% sure you had cancer. And it didn't. And it was a growth that was like had a root system. So it wasn't just a mass. It had like, for lack of a better word, tentacles off of it. You know, it was growing. And so we had to go back in to see if we could get, if there was any more anywhere else. So I just wanted to remind our listening audience or to let people know it might not necessarily be a lump. It may be just a dimple like what I had. I don't know if you 100%. Run across that.
0: 100%. So just for clarity, was yours ended up being called a breast cancer, Liz?
2: No, benign.
0: Right.
2: Yeah.
0: So First of all, I'd like to congratulate you for acting on that. So that is the correct thing to do. Every woman should, as we've mentioned, do a breast self-exam once a month. The things to look out for are things that change. And there are four significant things that should alarm any woman to go and see their doctor straight away. Number one, a hard lump. We call it a craggy mass. Number two, bleeding from the nipple or discharge from the nipple, particularly if it's just on one side. Number three, skin tethering, or what you've described as a dimple. So that's not normal. And I think you've also described that it doesn't always turn out to be a cancer, but it's a concern. Mm-hmm. The fourth one just escapes me right now, but it'll come back to me in a minute. But it's a mass, a pain that doesn't go away, a dimple, bleeding from the nipple. There are other right. cancer can present in the more advanced form, where you can actually have asymmetry between the two breasts. So that's a difference between one side and the other. But the basic thing is, if you are always being screened with mammography, Liz, whether it's yearly or two yearly, it's always that backup check that goes on, such that not much can happen in that interval, so that it doesn't get away from you. Having said that, in that interval, if you have any of those what we call significant symptoms, it's time to go and see the local doctor. Now, the screening interval is different in different countries. So in many of the states of the United States, the screening interval is annually or one yearly. In New Zealand, we have a screening interval two yearly. And in the United Kingdom, the National Health Service, they have a screening interval three yearly. So my advice for women in the United States, particularly in states where you have an annual screening interval, is to hold fast to that and make sure that you keep up with your mammograms. And if you have any of those significant symptoms during the year, go and see your local doctor. And in many times it may not be cancer, Liz, and fortunately for you, it wasn't. Definitely did the right thing because you had that skin tethering or that dimple. And I'm very happy that yours wasn't a cancer.
2: Right. Me too. Clarence, ID?
1: The voice you just heard was Dr. Adam Stewart. And again, he serves as the National Clinical Lead for Breast Screening in New Zealand. He's joining us to shed light on his passion, which you hear clearly as he articulates his passion for early detection and effective management of breast cancer. I have a question which we haven't, you vaguely touched on it, Liz, the psychological component. And I imagine a woman has just been told, we found something on your mammogram. And Dr. Stewart, what would you want her to know before fear and anxiety just take over?
0: Yeah, it can be a really scary experience when you get called back to have something else done. So that's part of the screening process that we call assessment. So let's just talk about the screening journey from woe to go, if you like, because I'd like your listeners to understand what actually happens. So the first step when you go to a mammogram center is that you'll have an X-ray. That is what the mammogram is. It's an X-ray of both breasts taken in two views. So the breast will be compressed between two glass plates on the left breast and then the right breast, and two X-rays will be done of each. So you'll have an X-ray looking top down and you'll have an X-ray looking right to left. Those X-rays will then be put on a computer and they'll be assessed by a specialist doctor called a radiologist. In some countries, it's looked at independently by two separate radiologists. In New Zealand, we have that system. It's called double blinded reading. And so one radiologist, we'll call him A, doesn't know what radiologist B is seeing, and B, radiologist doesn't know what A is saying. And for the woman to be sent away, both of the radiologists have to agree there's nothing there. And if either one of them thinks, I'm not sure, there might be something there, then it will go to a third radiologist for what we call a discordant read, and then they'll have to make a final decision where the woman gets brought back. In the United States, I believe some of the states have a double process, and in other states, it's a single radiologist. And we are now seeing the emergence of artificial intelligence taking the role of some of the radiologists reading in some centers. So that's also another space to watch with keen interest in the next 5 to 10 years. So in the instance where a woman is called back for an abnormality, that can be a scary feeling, because you'll get either a phone call or a letter and say, and we'll just say, Liz, we'll use your name as an example. Liz, look, we've found something. We'd like you to come back. So it does not mean that you've got breast cancer, first of all. They'll bring you back, and sometimes they might need to do extra images. They might need to do what we call magnification views. They might need to do a biopsy, either with a mammogram machine, or they might need to do a biopsy with an ultrasound machine. And a biopsy is a needle. It is an intervention under local anesthetic where a small amount of tissue is sent to the laboratory. And another specialist doctor called a pathologist will look at those cells under the microscope, and then you get an answer. And the answer will either be cancer or not cancer or suspicious for cancer. But you know what, Clarence, even if the woman is determined at a screening mammogram to have a breast cancer, it's really important that the doctors and the nurses looking after that woman make the case to the woman, we have found this early. We have found this thing, and I'll just give an example, a 7-millimeter cancer. I just operated on a woman last week here in New Zealand who had a 7-millimeter cancer. She's going to be fine. But you need to make it very clear to the woman that it's not going to be the cancer that's going to take her life if it's screen detected. A 7-millimeter cancer is not going to kill you, because that woman was operated on by me in a hospital and the cancer's gone. That's it. Now, had she not had that screening mammogram, had she not participated in the screening program, that cancer would have been expected to grow over the next few years to much bigger cancer, and it may have spread to other lymph nodes and beyond. And so it actually makes it very easy for guys like me as the surgeon to operate on something that's very small. And so whilst there might be that fear that you have about being called back to a mammogram center, please be encouraged by the fact that cancer specialists and surgeons and oncologists worldwide have got this down to a fine art in screening, such that not only are we finding cancers at the early stage, we are now finding cancers at the ultra early stage, tiny cancers that is never going to harm you if we get it early enough. Now, here's something that's interesting. We are now finding cancers that's so small that you can't feel it with your own fingers. And that means the surgeon can't feel it with his or her own fingers either. So what we're doing is we're injecting these tiny cancers with either a radioactive seed or a radar marking clip or a magnetic seed, in order that when the woman eventually comes for her surgical ablative treatment, we're able to find that cancer again and almost target it with precision so that we take the correct piece of breast out.
1: Is this procedure just germane to New Zealand, or in the United States are they doing
0: it? It's in the United States. No. And in fact, it's available in many jurisdictions. And I first learned about a lot of these, we call it localization, Clarence, to find these tiny cancers. And I believe it's available in Indiana and other places in the United States where these ultra small cancers can be precision located, such that surgery is then able to proceed, because to be blunt, they're so small you can't feel them. And so when you come for your operation, you need to know that the surgeon taking it out can find it. I'd like to go one further step by saying that there are now trials ongoing, not in public practice yet, where it may be that surgery won't even be necessary, because
2: really?
0: Yes, So they'll take guys like me out of the equation completely. For these ultra small breast cancers, they've now got trials going on where the cancers can be killed off or ablated with ice therapy. They call that cryotherapy, or radio frequency ablation. They call that RFA, or other techniques that are under development at the moment. And so once that happens, that's going to be fantastic, so that you won't even need to go into an operating room. You can have the screening and the biopsy and the diagnosis results and the treatment all done on an outpatient setting for the ultra small breast cancers. We're talking about the very small ones under a centimeter in size. Those are still in development. You have to be careful about getting too excited about that. But I am absolutely confident that 10, 20 years from now, that will be standard practice.
1: As a follow-up question, how much of a woman's breast cancer risk is determined by genetics and family history, and how much comes from other factors that she may be able to influence?
0: You know, Clarence, that is a fantastic and an excellent question. And I love answering that question, because whilst many women believe that it's their own fault, they've got breast cancer, and there's a lot of shame associated with development of a breast cancer, I can tell you resoundingly that is not the case. Point number one, if you get breast cancer, it is not your fault. The reason that you have developed breast cancer as a woman is for two reasons. Number one, because you are a woman. That is the case. And because you're getting older, typically over the age of 40. Historically, there was a belief that many of the other things that we talk about, such as women who never breastfed or women who never had children, we call that nulliparity, or women that smoked, or women that were too obese, or women that had alcohol, or women who had a strong family history. We believe that those things were highly significant. As it is, all of those added together is about 10 to 15% of a woman's risk, Clarence. 85 to 90% of a woman's risk of breast cancer is A, because she's a woman, and B, she's getting older. And that is that.
1: And then my final, and Liz is probably saying, you said one follow-up question, but I have one.
2: That's
1: question.
2: Okay.
1: I several years back, there was a very popular actor or actress who went ahead and just preemptively had her breasts removed because of the family history. And that puzzled me, but for her own reasons, her personal motivations was, and I'm not going to name her, but was that necessarily a wise thing to do? It's a personal decision, but I get the sense you would never advocate that. But what are your thoughts on that?
0: Well, if it's the same actress that I'm thinking of, I'm aware that that particular actress did carry a heritable genetic risk known as the BRCA mutation. And so there are some families who have that genetic abnormality and for whom there is an extremely high risk of developing breast and ovarian cancer in their lifetime. And so for those women who have had that blood test to find that genetic abnormality, it is absolutely reasonable and in some cases advisable to have risk-reducing mastectomies and risk-reducing removal of ovaries as well. When I first trained in breast cancer surgery, there were only a small number of genetic abnormalities that were known to doctors. However, in the last 15, 20 years, there are a whole suite of further genetic abnormalities that are now coming to light. But typically, those women, if you ask them their family history, there are some red flags. So, for instance, their mother will have had breast cancer, their aunt, their sisters, some of the women in the family may have had breast cancer at a very young age. Some of the women may have had breast cancer in both breasts. We call that bilateral breast cancer. And so there are a number of risk tools, and they're available on the internet where you can put in your family history, and then it will tell you whether you should seek further genetic counseling to see whether you would be eligible for that particular blood test. And surprisingly, many women who have that blood test are genetic negative, so they don't carry that genetic mutation. But for those small number of women who do have that genetic mutation, yes, with appropriate counseling and advice, it is a reasonable and expected approach to have. I think in America you say prophylactic, we say risk-reducing mastectomy. So that's removal of the majority of breast tissue from both breasts and ovaries as well, because the ovaries in that genetic mutation also have a very strong chance of developing ovarian cancer.
1: Liz?
2: Okay. My question is, Adam, you mentioned several times the word lymph nodes. I take it that is under the armpit. Is that what you're talking about? That you go in and scoop that out, or is it something you could pick different notes? I'm trying to visualize lymph nodes.
0: Can either of you recall when you've had a bad cough or the flu or a situation where you've had some kind of infection or glandular fever, and you feel under your chin or under your ears or behind your ears, and you feel these lumpy things for a few weeks, and then they eventually go away? Do you recall all that? So those are lymph nodes. So they are a normal part of human anatomy, and they have a immune function. They are an important part of our body. And the importance of lymph nodes and breast cancer is that the fluid that drains from the female breast typically goes through channels which we call lymphatics, and that fluid is called lymph, and it is filtered at the first station that leaves the breast under the armpit, called the axillary lymph nodes. So those lymph nodes serve an important function, because what happens is, if there's a cancer in the breast, often the cancer cells get trapped in those lymph nodes. And so they're doing a good job in terms of like not allowing them to go any further. And so for cancers that are allowed to progress beyond the early or ultra early stage, it's possible that you may have cancer cells in those lymph nodes. So it's an important part of modern day surgical practice to start off by checking to see if that has happened. Typically, we would do that with an ultrasound first, and an ultrasound where they put some gel under the armpit, and then with a probe, they'd look at the lymph nodes to see if they're enlarged or small. And if they're enlarged, then a biopsy would be done. The pathologist would say, yes, unfortunately, there has been some spread to the lymph nodes. And in that case, we would want to, as you said, Liz, scoop them out, because we don't want any cancer left there. But it's also important not just to get rid of the cancer, but it's also good to what we call stage. So we need to, for prognosis. So we want to know whether it's gone that far to see if anything else needs to be done. Importantly also is that it used to be the case that for all women where cancer had spread to the lymph nodes, we would have to take all the lymph nodes out. And you'll remember some women that's had that operation called an axillary dissection, that does have potential side effects of whole arm swelling called lymphedema, shoulder stiffness, nerve damage, and pain. Modern day surgical treatments now are more conservative. And so we're taking out less lymph nodes, number one. And number two, there are alternative treatments to that radical surgery, such as axillary radiotherapy, which has less chance of some of those side effects. So with every 5 to 10 years that goes past, we are fine tuning even more. We are de-escalating treatments. We are making it such that return to work after cancer diagnosis becomes less, function is better, operations are getting shorter and smaller, and in many cases it's day case surgery or outpatient based surgery. And so it's not uncommon for women with breast cancer diagnosed to have treatment in one day, and then be back to work and driving a vehicle within a few days after that. It is not the old-fashioned, you know, 6 weeks off work and can't play golf and all that kind of thing that it used to be. We have many women who are active in sports and martial arts and gardening and rock climbing, and we do everything that we can to make sure that those women are back doing all those activities once again at the appropriate time.
2: Okay.
1: As we sort of near the end of this conversation and on the front end, before we started recording, I had shared with Dr. Stewart that an hour is going to fly by because it's such an engaging topic. And I first want to thank Liz for really spearheading this conversation because of her chance encounter on the other side of the world with Dr. Stewart. And that encounter ultimately brought you here, Dr. Stewart, to talk with our listeners. And after all your years working in breast cancer detection and treatment, what do you hope women take away from this conversation this evening?
0: Well, let me begin by thanking both of you for the kind and generous invitation to talk to your listeners. I love talking about this, and I'd love to talk for hours more. The takeaway message for your listeners and for your women and the men who are the listeners is please go and get screened. Please enroll and get your mammograms done on time. It's a very easy process. And by the way, I've had a mammogram. So when I took up the job with the New Zealand government, I wanted to know what it was like for me to have a mammogram so I would know what the process is like. And I say this advisedly, it's not too bad. It's 15 minutes of your day. You'll get one breast x-ray and then the other one done. And the staff are extremely respectful, and it could save a life. That life could be yours.
1: Dr. Stewart, one question we didn't get to tonight, and perhaps we're saving this for the last question, since that would be forefront in people's minds as they hear this interview. And the black population, how prevalent is cancer and how deadly can breast cancer be, rather, in the black population?
0: Yeah, thanks, Clarence. And that's a topic that's dear to my heart, particularly in New Zealand with our indigenous population of Polynesian women. We have Maori and Pacifica women who have cancer, which is a worse mortality and higher in prevalence than white and Asian counterparts. So we target screening for those priority populations because of those reasons. I've done some background research in advance of this podcast to learn that in the United States, sadly, black women do experience substantially worse outcomes than white women. And because of that, it's important. It's even more important that black women enroll in screening population-based screening programs. And also, sadly, it's stated that black women have a 40% higher breast cancer mortality rate than white women counterparts. So the importance of screening cannot be understated. But here's the good news. If a woman who is of any ethnicity is screened compared to a woman of a different ethnicity, their outcomes are the same. So screening is the great leveler. So if you get screened, your mortality is equivalent across all ethnicities and races.
1: Thank you. Thank you, Dr. Stewart. And we did not specifically tonight focus in on black versus white versus Asian, because this type of cancer really knows no ethnicity. It can affect and attack all ethnicities. So this is a general conversation for all women everywhere that we love and those we've never met. As our doctor just said, get it done. Get it done.
2: Mm-hmm. Absolutely.
1: And with that, our thanks to Dr. Adam Stewart, who serves as the National Clinical Lead for Breast Screen in New Zealand, for joining us to shed light on his passion for early detection and effective management of breast cancer.
2: Bring It On has an open submission policy. So if you have an idea for this program, we'd certainly like to hear it. Send an email to our volunteer staff. The address is bringiton@wfhb.org. we want to make sure that we share everything and anything affecting the African American community with our listening audience in Bloomington and beyond. The email address, once again, is bringiton@wfhb.org.
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0: From the concert halls to the juke joints, from churches to festivals in the fields, welcome to another episode of Beale Street Caravan, celebrating the sounds of Memphis and the Mississippi Delta. 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
1: And I'm Jared J.B. Boyd.
2: Grammy-nominated blues man Guy Davis will be with us to deliver an installment of the Blues Hall of Fame, an exploration of the lives of the pioneers and innovators enshrined in the Blues Hall of Fame here in Memphis, Tennessee, brought to you by the Blues Foundation. This week on Beale Street Caravan, Memphis guitarist Joe Restivo returns to the program with a new record and a band full of some of the finest musicians around the city.
0: It's Joe Restivo and Friends, recorded live at the Green Room at Crosstown Arts, celebrating Joe's latest album, A Beautiful Friendship.
2: And that title there tells you quite a bit about the music that we're gonna hear, because this record is about friendship and it's about mentorship. Actually, you know, when I think about this record in particular, it almost brought a tear to my eye to see the liner notes on the back written by longtime Memphis guitarist Jim Duckworth. Both Jim and Joe are DJs on WYXR 91.7 FM, a station that I co-founded, and we're so far removed from the heyday of vinyl records. When we started the station, I never would have imagined that one DJ would christen another DJ's record with liner notes and actually sign them as a WYXR DJ. It felt like the ultimate passing of the torch. It felt like the ultimate moment of mentorship. But it also really solidified for me that we're living in very precious times in Memphis where our music tradition is not reinventing the wheel. It's really just revealing how enriched and how connected we are to the people who laid the framework. Speaking of old times, Joe Restivo is really an old friend of the show.
0: That's right, JB. Joe is one of those musicians who makes it difficult when somebody asks you what kind of music he plays. Jazz is certainly part of the answer. Blues is in it. Soul and R&B are definitely in there. And rock and roll is in there, too. I can tell you, I watch him live every chance I get. And he can blend all those styles or play them all expertly independently. And just because we're talking about Joe Restivo, Memphis is a part of all of it.
2: Absolutely. You know, last time we had Joe on the show, he was promoting his record, Where's Joe? And I think that we found him. We you know, he might have been out of drift a little bit, but he always comes right on back home. So here he is, Joe Restivo, live at the Green Room at Crosstown Concourse here in Memphis, Tennessee, live on Beale Street Caravan.

All right, it's going to be a good night, I think.

0: Chris Hazleton on the organ. Mr. Kirk Smothers. Hey,
1: Mo. That was Joe Restivo and friends live at the Green Room in Crosstown Concourse here in Memphis, Tennessee, right here on Beale Street Caravan. 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
2: Up next, Grammy-nominated bluesman Guy Davis takes us through the life histories of the pioneers and innovators enshrined in the Blues Hall of Fame. 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

0: Johnny Ace and Big Mama waved, smiled, bowed, and headed off stage as the cheers died down. It was Christmas night, the late show, and they had one more set. Johnny opened the dressing room door and saw empty bottles scattered across the floor. Johnny's girlfriend and Big Mama's girlfriend were already there, smoking and joking, with a DJ from KCOH known as the Bellman. Johnny sat on a dressing table and threw his arm around his girl. Johnny took the vodka bottle out of the Bellman's hand and swigged. Big Mama practically snatched it right out of his mouth. Johnny pulled a pistol out of his pocket faster than Big Mama put the bottle to her lips, pointed the gun at her, pulled the trigger. Everyone shrieked. Snap. Johnny laughed. Big Mama grabbed the gun out of his hand. "Don't you point that thing at anybody else," she told him. Big Mama popped open the revolver's chamber, spun it like a roulette wheel, and put the gun back in Johnny's hand. He snapped the chamber shut. "It don't shoot, see?" he said, and pointed it at his girl's head. Snap! Everyone was cussing and yelling. Johnny cackled. "I ain't gonna hurt anybody," he said. He looked down the barrel, pressed it to his temple, and pulled the trigger. Bang. Big Mama looked at Johnny and saw his eyes roll. He drooped, keeled sideways, and crashed to the floor. Everyone still thought he was kidding. He just lay there smirking with a penny hole in the side of his head. Then the red blood spilled out of the other side like ink. They screamed and ran. The bellman called his radio station to break the news. Somebody had to tell Mr. Roby that his biggest star was dead. Don Roby stayed home for Christmas night and left his business partner, Evelyn Johnson, to handle the money at Johnny and Big Mama's show. The duty of informing Roby of the tragedy fell to Evelyn. Big Mama came along for moral support. In the car, Evelyn clicked on KCOH. The tribute had already begun.
1: So, darling, I sing my song.
0: Don Roby opened the door. He had on red slippers and a green robe. He held a crystal tumbler full of golden liquid. Evelyn wore black patent leather heels, a tartan skirt, and white cashmere sweater. Behind her stood Big Mama Thornton. They heard KCOH crackling behind him. They stared at him. Big Mama shook her head. He could smell Big Mama's cigar smoke, Swisher Sweet. He looked up and said, "How could I have killed him? I wasn't even there." It's no accident that everyone, including his own business partner, suspected Don of having a hand in Johnny's death. He spent years deliberately building the reputation that fit right in with such a scheme. Every storyteller has a medium, from radio, TV, movies, and magazines right down to the front porch. Don Roby worked the grapevine. He knew that a power gesture travels word of mouth through a small community like the music business. Roby liked to bundle all the cash he'd make from a show at his nightclub, stuff it in a money bag, and walk it into the bank with his gun in his hand to make the deposit. When a rumor made the Houston nightlife circles about a con man getting the best of Roby in a deal, Don found the man on the street and punched him out where everyone could see. His myth reached epic heights back when he won the contract of Johnny Ace. The conquest began when Roby got a call at the Peacock Records office from a disc jockey in Memphis. The jock said, "I don't know much more about records than how to play them." Roby listened. "But I cut a song

0: on this kid that's a guaranteed hit. The DJ went on. I met your sales guy here at the station. He said, you know how to get the thing in stores. Get it some airplay. Collect from distributors. Roby's silence unnerved the DJ. He kept talking. I just think it'd be a heck of a thing for a white DJ and a black mogul such as yourself to go in together down there. At last, Roby spoke. I'm a black man and a white man. I can whip your tail or outsmart you. Okay, I started a little record company called Duke Records. Roby said, send the master back with my salesman, and the partnership begins. Roby hung up. The white DJ barely knew what was going on, but shipped Johnny Ace's record to Houston, half on good faith, and the rest out of fear. The DJ heard nothing more from Roby for 2 weeks. He found a fresh issue of Billboard in the lobby at work. He opened it up and flipped to a full-page ad. Don Roby proudly introduces Duke Records. The hot new R&B company debuts with the smash hit My Song by Johnny Ace. As the next issues of Billboard would attest, the ad was more like a prophecy. My Song reached number one on the R&B charts and stayed there for 2.5 months. But the DJ heard nothing from Roby. Worse yet, he received nothing from Roby, not a nickel. The DJ built up the courage to go see his silent partner in person. He walked right into the Peacock Records headquarters and into Don Roby's office. I'm here to work, he told Roby. I quit my job and I want to do my part for the company. Roby gave a moment's eye contact. He slid open a desk drawer. He removed a silver 45 caliber handgun. The DJ saw diamonds glinting in the grip. Roby set it down on the desk in front of himself. He slid open another drawer, and he pulled out a little bundle of cash and tossed it on the desk in front of the DJ. And another. In all, Roby tossed out 10 little bundles without saying a word. He rocked back in his chair and looked the DJ in the eye and said, "You got bought out." The story got around through the small fraternity of rhythm and blues record companies, performance distributors, and radio people. Stingy distributors began to pay Roby back from records he'd shipped them years before. Don deeply appreciated the ripple effect of one powerful gesture. After Christmas night 1954, virtually everyone in the business simply said, "Johnny got bought out." Roby did nothing to clear the air. Johnny's funeral was the biggest story in the news. B.B. King and Bobby Blue Bland served as pallbearers. Mourners lined up for blocks and filed past Johnny's station wagon parked outside the church. Roby bumped into Big Mama Thornton standing over Johnny's open casket. "You sure know how to throw a funeral," she said. She tucked a bullet into the pocket on Johnny's suit and walked away. After Johnny sank beneath the soil, Don went for a golf date with the radio station general manager. "Tough break with Johnny," radio man said. "Hey, that night nearly killed me, too," Don replied as he lined up a putt. The radio man felt a drop of sympathy. Curious, he tilted his head to ask how. Don said, "I had to give 3,000 refunds when Johnny couldn't go back on." He smirked and sank his shot. "Kid picked a terrible night to die," Don said. Johnny dropped right when his new single dropped.
1: Forever, my darling, my love will be true.
0: Roby rocked back in his desk chair. Evelyn Johnson sat across from him. He held up the new issue of Billboard and read to her. The recent death of Ace gave added impetus to what would probably have been heavy first week sales in any case. "Pledging My Love is spiraling upward at dazzling speed." Roby looked at her before completing the sentence. "Almost as popular with pop customers as with R&B. He set down the magazine. "Pop, Evelyn," he repeated. "White people are buying this record." He reclined back in his chair. "Our number one R&B hits ship maybe 50,000 a year. A pop hit ships 1 million. He pushed a piece of paper across the desk. Evelyn saw William Morris Agency letterhead. Don said, "This deal splits ownership of Pledging My Love with the biggest entertainment company in pop music." He looked Evelyn in the eye. They're going to pitch it to everyone on their roster. Sinatra, Satchmo, think of it. I get half of every penny that song makes over on the pop side. Roby felt a hand on his shoulder. He smelled Swisher's sweet smoke. He turned his head to look, but was stopped by the cold barrel of a gun to his temple. Big Mama took the pen out of Don's hand. She signed her name to the contract and slid the paper across the desk to Evelyn. Evelyn looked at Don and signed her name. Don Roby added his signature as Evelyn told him.

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3: We're back, and if you're just joining us this week, we're listening to Memphis guitarist Joe Restivo and friends recorded live at the Green Room at Crosstown Arts.
1: Yeah, this recording represents Joe's latest album, A Beautiful Friendship, and he brought a lot of his friends along. Renardo Ward on drums, Chris Hazleton on Hammond B3 organ, Kirk Smothers on tenor and Barry sax, Felix Hernandez on percussion, and right in the middle of all the action is our friend Joe Restivo on guitar.
3: That's right. No doubt a collection of masterful musicians, but I don't hesitate to call all those guys. I bet they're friends as well. And I'm going to keep that friendship theme running throughout the rest of this show in tribute to Joe's album, A Beautiful Friendship. Joe is prolific, if nothing else. You can hear Joe on projects with groups like the City Champs, the Bo Keys, who he's touring with and recorded with even today, and also the Love Light Orchestra. Those bands give Joe the opportunity to stretch his musical strings and display the combination of the jazz and the blues and the soul and the R&B that he's received so much accolade for throughout his illustrious career.
1: And not just on the stage and in the studio, Joe has actually taken a new leap behind the scenes with this record. He started his own label to release this new project, Warbler Records. I like the name.
3: Classic Joe.
1: And I don't want to warble this opportunity to jump right back into the music. Here's our friend Joe Restivo, live at the Green Room in Crosstown Concourse here in Memphis, Tennessee, right now on Bill Street Caravan.

0: We're here today, folks, with Memphis music royalty, as we've got a veteran and still a trailblazer in the Memphis music scene, Mr. Joe Restivo.
1: I'm here. It's good to be with you, man.
0: Man, it's great to have you.
1: My guitar buddy, my guitar colleague.
0: Hey, Joe, what does Joe Restivo himself have coming up next?
1: I've got a couple things happening. I got some record projects. I got one, and you can go to my Bandcamp. I think it's just Bandcamp, Joe Restivo. If you Google that, it's not hard to pull up.
0: Restivo.
1: Mm-hmm. So I've got a new record called A Beautiful Friendship that's out on my label. We did a thing on that. Yeah. And then I did a release show, and that's, you can buy the LP. I did LPs, and you can buy them at my Bandcamp. You can also just go stream it if you want, but buy the LP. The LP is so cool. And so we did a release show for that, and we did it at the Green Room, and my friend Kevin Houston recorded it. And so I was like, man, this sounds pretty good. So we mixed it, and we're releasing that. That'll be available for streaming, and that's Joe Restivo and Friends live from the Green Room.
0: That'll be on Bill's. That's the episode we recorded.
1: That's the episode you recorded.
0: Yes, sir.
1: That's right.
0: So that'll be a future episode of Bill Street Caravan.
1: That'll be a future episode, but I'm releasing it as streaming, and I'm going to have, I got videos. I videoed the whole thing, and that's going to be on YouTube, and you can see the whole concert. I brought this guy, Chris Hazleton, in from Kansas City. He's the baddest organ player in Kansas City. He's playing on it. I got Pastor Renardo Ward on drums. I got Felix Hernandez on percussion. I got Kirk Smothers on saxophone and flute. And, man, it was a groovy night. I had no plans to put it out as a record, but once we heard it and we mixed it, I was like, man, I'm putting this out. So check that out. That's my latest thing.
0: Yes, sir. Thank you, Joe.
1: Thank you.

0: 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Thank you.
1: That was Joe Restivo and friends live at the Green Room at Crosstown Arts right here in Memphis, Tennessee.

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0: From the high desert of Nevada and the historic Brewery Arts Center in downtown Carson City, it's time for High Country Celtic Radio with your hosts, Joe Bly and Katie Marie. Dia huit, Joe.
1: Dia smidowich, Katie.
0: Okay, picture this. You're going to a concert. It's your favorite Celtic band. You see the fiddle, you see the flutes, you see the whistles. Who often gets overlooked?
1: The bagpipe?
0: No, not the bagpipe. It's hard to miss the bagpipe. I'm talking about the guitar player or the bouzouki player.
1: And that's why this hour we're putting together an entire set list that features the mastery of guitar or bouzouki. And it's kind of binary. It's either very dignified and sort of in the background, or it's really forward. We're going to kick it off with really forward with Danu. And this is from their release Up in the Air with The Stone in the Field and The Walls of Liscarroll.

0: The Claire Reel and the Green Gown Less from Adam Agee and John Souza from their release Swan Tree. Before that, Burning Bridget Cleary from the release These Are the Days, we heard Another Day. And we started today's show with Danu, the release Up in the Air, and we heard The Stone in the Field and The Walls of Liz Carroll.
1: Well, I think that Burning Bridget Cleary shows that the guitar can really lend itself to a more of a folk rock kind of sound when you're playing it in a Celtic context. And then we followed it up with the Claire Reel and the Green Gown Blast, so I think that balances it all out.
0: Agreed. Let's keep going with, of course, John Doyle. Here's The Girl I Left Behind Me.

0: I don't think there's a tune out there that doesn't get improved by the presence of Donald Lunny driving the bouzouki in the background. That was a release called Dublin from Paddy Keenan and Paddy Glacken featuring Donald Lunny on the bouzouki. We heard Jenny's Welcome to Charlie. Before that, from John Doyle's brand new release, Free by Nature, Songs of the Irish in the American Revolution, we heard The Girl I Left Behind Me.
1: 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Up next, Louisiana-based Beth Patterson, who is well-known in the Irish Celtic bouzouki world. Her release, Hybrid Vigor, and we're going to hear Heather on the Moor.

0: Gilles Bigeaud, making it sound so graceful and so easy. And that's Jerry O'Connor and Gilles Bigeaud. The name of the release is Live in Oriel. We heard Anna Kloarek and Jacques Neves. Before that, we heard Eileen Niehaus playing a dadgad guitar. Mad Grace is the release, and we heard Black Haired Lad and Castle Kelly. We started this set with Beth Patterson on the bouzouki from her release Hybrid Vigor. Weird Heather on the Moor.
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1: Our show this week is featuring the guitar and the bouzouki. It's only a recent addition that we've had these instruments in Celtic music from the late 60s, early 70s, where the folk revival definitely drove that sound.
0: Oftentimes, these instruments are seen as accompaniment or in the background. And in the hands of a master, though, they take full center stage. We're going to continue this show with Wiccan from their release, Brosiers. Here's a set called Curl.

0: There's three tracks in a row featuring some music from Brittany. We heard Scots guitarist Tony McManus from his self-titled release playing a gavotte de Marcel and a danse fizelle. Before that, Warhant Kedegwarch and Sheriff Muir featuring Cornog. And that's from Jamie McMenemy's solo release called The Road to Kedegwarch. And we started this second half of the show with Carol. And that's from Gwichin, from their release, Brosiers, featuring Jean-Charles Gwichin on the guitar.
1: You're listening to High Country Celtic Radio with Joe Bly and Katie Marie. This next artist is not only a phenomenal singer, but a guitarist as well. Here's Sarah McQuaid with When a Man's in Love from her release, When Two Lovers Meet.

0: Another set from Beth Patterson, her other release, Caught in the Act, we heard Early Grace. Before that, we had Sarah McQuaid, When Two Lovers Meet was the release, and we heard When a Man's in Love, and yes, indeed, that was a National Resonator guitar on that track, played by Jerry O'Byrne.
1: When you talk to a guitarist who plays Celtic music, you'll discover that most often they'll play in an alternate tuning like Drop D or Dadgad. And speaking of Dadgad tuning, this is Stephen Wake from his release Just Dadgad. We're going to hear the Bianzano, Gananum, and the High Drive. And if you're a guitarist, just pay attention to these thumbed triplets.

0: No guitar show for Celtic music would be complete without including Artie McGlynn. And that's from his release, McGlynn's Fancy. That was Peter Byrne's Fancy and Creeping Dockin. And before that, no Celtic bouzouki show would be complete without Alec Finn. That was Alec Finn and Frankie Gavin from their self-titled release called The Concert Reel. And we started this set with the Bianzano, Gananum, and the High Drive from Stephen Wake from his release, Just Dad Gad.
1: Thank you very much for spending the past hour with us here on High Country Celtic Radio with Joe Bly and Katie Marie. Our theme music, Glen with the Deers, is by Nilla Kennedy and used with permission. Here's Frankie Gavin, Alec Finn, and Brian Burke from Traditional Irish Music with the Donegal Pigeon. 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

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Taking a look at the weather, 55 degrees outside under fair skies, but we do have patchy fog and mist out there as well with 100% humidity. Calm winds and the barometer sitting at 30.11 inches of mercury. Forecast calls for areas of fog this morning before 9 a.m. or so, then sunny with a high near 82 and calm winds. Partly cloudy overnight, low of 61. Tomorrow mostly sunny with a high near 85. Winds calm, becoming southwest around 5 in the afternoon. Wednesday night, a chance of showers and thunderstorms moving in with partly cloudy skies and a low of 64. Chance of precip about 50%, but not much rain expected unless you're in one of those thunderstorm downpours. Slight chance of showers early Thursday and a slight chance of showers and thunderstorms later in the afternoon. Otherwise, sunny, 84. Clear overnight with a low of 62. And for the weekend, looking ahead to Friday, Saturday, Sunday, and Monday, mostly sunny, highs in the mid-80s until Monday when it's going to be sunny and hot with a high near 91. Lows will be in the upper 60s. So pretty nice weather still here for August in South Central Indiana. Hope that you have a chance to be out and enjoy it. Underneath the top of the hour, the welcome song of Indianapolis harpist Jazz harpist Jan Aldridge Clark, welcoming you to the Tuesday Morning Music Mix Part 1 with her piece, The Welcome Song, from the CD Anything But Ordinary, self-released back in 2004, and generally theme show for my shows. My name is Carolyn. I'll be with you until 8 o'clock when we turn things over to the folks at Democracy Now! For an hour. That's followed at 9 by the Tuesday Morning Music Mix Part 2 with either Joe or Dan. Enjoy your day, and I hope you enjoy the show this morning.

Well, good morning again, and welcome to the Tuesday Morning Music Mix Part 1. This is a warning for anyone who was out partying all night last night. Butcher Holler featuring Elin Jewell.

Starting out the show this morning, the classic warning about coming home drinking with loving on your mind. Butcher Holler from Elon Jewel presents a tribute to Loretta Lynn, Signature Sounds Recordings from 2010. Greta Lyle and Les Green gave us Mister from their new release, Gray and Green, on Hummingbird Records. We also heard local music from Reverend Freakchild with Lose These Blues from the Blues and Spirituals CD, actually a re-release of an old album, re-updated, mastered, and now is on Treated and Released Records from this year. The War and Treaty with Lay This Bottle Down from The Story of Michael and Tanya, their new one on Atlantic Outpost, and that one, of course, came out this year. And we finished up the set with another 2026 release, this time from the Sling Sisters. The song was Chasing Whiskey with a Kiss. The album is called What I Hope to Find. And that takes us up to 6:21 in the morning. You're tuned to the WFHB Tuesday Morning Music Mix, Part 1 here on WFHB. And we want to let you know that support for WFHB comes from the Secretly Group, presenting What Comes After the Blues, Secretly 30, taking place August 27th through the 29th here in Bloomington. 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Plus a birthday party from noon until 5 at 3rd and Rogers on Saturday the 29th. 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And we'll be playing a little Sharon Van Etten coming up after the calendar, and we'll play a little Duran Jones and the Indications in the second hour of the show this morning. But right now, time to let you know some of the things that are happening on today's events calendar. We'll let you know some of the sort of non-regular events. And then in the second hour, we'll run down the full calendar to help you plan your day. We're going to play a couple more alcohol-related tunes underneath the calendar, starting out with Rod Abernathy doing Whiskey and Pie.

Before we let you know what's happening around town, we want to let you know one thing that isn't happening today. From 4 to 7 p.m., there's usually the Bloomington Community Tuesday Farmers Market at Hopewell Commons. It will not be happening this week because of the construction on 2nd Street and Rogers, but the market is due to resume on September 1st next week. And here are some of the things that are on the calendar. From 4 to 6 p.m., the IU Cinema Volunteer Call-Out Meeting. 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Also on the calendar, from 5 to 6:45 p.m., it's the Girl Scouts of Central Indiana. Learn about the Girl Scouts event at Meeting Room A of the Ellettsville branch of the Monroe County Public Library, located at 600 West Temperance Street in Ellettsville. From 6 to 7, there is an author event with Lauren Acampora at Morgan Stern's Books, 849 South Autumnal Road in Bloomington. She'll be celebrating the release of her new short story collection, The Animal Room. And for the event, Lauren will be joined in conversation by author Carol Lagdowski. And there is an Eventbrite link on our website for the events. Also on the calendar, Off Night Productions presents Five Times in One Night at the John Waldron Arts Center, 122 South Walnut Street in Bloomington. A clever and extremely funny play about relationships where five couples explore the delights and disappointments of their sex lives, whether they're the first two people on earth or the last two. Modern partners with shifting needs, exes on the eve of a life-altering event, or 12th century pen pals following those most natural desires uncovers truth about their humanity. It's Five Times in One Night, and hilarious examination of intimacy through the ages. Recommended for mature audiences. Again, that is at the John Waldron Arts Center, 122 South Walnut Street, from 7 until 8:30 p.m. And the HUMAC Summer Singer-Songwriter Showcase tonight from 7 to 9 features Megan Kristen Martin, Coot Crabtree, and Sarah Flint. That's all at Sleepers Bar, 2601 North Walnut Street. Well, those are some of the events on today's events calendar. 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Music under the calendar from Rod Abernathy, starting out with Whiskey and Pie. Normal Isn't Normal Anymore is the title of their CD, or his CD. It's on Songs from Downstairs Records from 2020. And we're finishing up now with The OK Factor from Northern Midwest with a piece called Share a Pint. And this is from an album called OKX, in which they celebrated their 10th anniversary, a self-released album from 2023 from The OK Factor.
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Well, we just heard some songs about drinking and the dangers of drinking and all that sort of stuff. Well, here's somebody who gets out of the life. This is a brand new album from Carla Gover and Friends. It's called Williams Branch is Hard to Find. Came out on Living Legacy, and I just got it in the mail actually yesterday. This is Carla Gover with the Moonshiner's Daughter.

Tracy Nelson finishing up that set with Dolly's Coat off of the new release Hercules from Perennial and K Records from this year. Before that, we heard from Sharon Van Etten with Trouble, and that comes off of the album Sharon Van Etten and the Attachment Theory from Jag Jaguar Records from 2025. Again, Sharon Van Etten, along with Kevin Morby and Jordan Patterson, will be at the Buskirk Chelmny Theatre as part of the Secretly Canadian 30th Anniversary celebrations, and they'll be playing there on the 28th of this month. That's Friday. Natalia Zuckerman gave us What Comes After off of her album, Come Thief, Come Fire, on Talisman Records from 2014. And we started off the set with brand new music from Carla Gover and Friends, The Moonshiner's Daughter. Williams Branch is Hard to Find is the title of the new CD. It's on Living Legacy, and it just came out. Not sure that I really want to go to a dentist with a revenge problem, but Moonshiner's Daughter ending up as mayor of the town. And who knows what happened to all the people who kind of got in the way on the way up. We shall see. It is 6:46. You're tuned to the Tuesday Morning Music Mix here on WFHB, Community Radio for South Central Indiana and beyond. My name is Carolyn, and we're going to move on with another set of music. Tracy Nelson mentioned Helpless Helpless, so we're going to pull out a version of that tune. But we're going to start off this set with Bellows and Midnight's Passing. This is off of their new release on Bloody Knuckles Records called K-Bellow. You're tuned to the Tuesday Morning Music Mix, Part 1.

Winding up the first hour of the Tuesday Morning Music Mix. This morning, we have Canyonland, a group fronted by Michelle Malone, got together during COVID to celebrate their love of the music of Laurel Canyon and put out an album called Canyonland Live on SBS Records. That, of course, Say You Love Me. The album came out in 2023. Katie Lang before that with Helpless from Hymns of the 49th Parallel on Nunsuch Records from 2004. New music from Rising Appalachia. Chance at Wholesome was the name of the tune. It comes off of a forthcoming album due out October 2nd on Compass Records called Trade My Troubles. And we started off the set with Bellows doing Midnight's Passing from K. Bellow from Bloody Knuckles Records from this year. And now on to hour number two. And what comes next? This is Adrian Torf.

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It is a beautiful week here in Bloomington, according to the forecast, anyway. Today, look for areas of fog before 9 a.m., then sunny with a high of 82. A few clouds overnight with a low of 61. Tomorrow, mostly sunny, high of 85 with calm winds. Wednesday night, a chance of showers and thunderstorms moving in. About a 50% chance of precip with a low of 64. Thursday, look for a slight chance of showers early before 8 a.m. and then another slight chance of showers and maybe a thunderstorm after 2 p.m. But overall, sunny with a high near 84 and a low overnight of 62. And the rest of the week and weekend looks pretty much the same. Sunny with highs in the mid-80s for Thursday or for Friday, Saturday. And a little warmer, up to 89 on Sunday. Mostly sunny and hot. And 91 on Monday. So, pretty nice August weather here in South Central Indiana. And we should enjoy it while we can. Underneath the top of the hour, we're listening to a piece called What Comes Next from the pianist Adrian Torf. This is from her most recent release on Abongo Music called Here I Am, which came out in 2025.

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Part 2 coming your way at 9 o'clock after Democracy Now!, which comes at 8. My name is Carolyn, and I hope you stay with me for the next hour as we begin again with Nora Jones. This is off of the album Till We Meet Again. Came out on Blue Note Records in 2021. It's a live album. So Nora Jones, Begin Again, live on WFHB's Tuesday Morning Music Mix, Part 1.

Starting out that set, we heard music from Nora Jones, Begin Again, done live from the live album Till We Meet Again on Blue Note Records from 2021. Scott Cook gave us Keeping Good Company from his new one, Troubadourly Yours, from Scott Cook's Songs This Year. Also new music from Mama's Broke, little instrumental called Dig Deep and Win Wisely, off of their new reunion CD on Free Dirt Records. We heard from Allison Russell with Searchlight featuring Cassius Culpepper from the album In the Hour of Chaos from Fantasy and Concord Records from this year. And we finished up with Carrie Newcomer and The Moon Over Tucson from the CD My True Name on

Philo Records from 1998. Pulled that one out because Bloomington Roots just announced that they are bringing Barbara Kingsolver to the IU Auditorium on October 16th. I think tickets are just about to go on sale. And that album, of course, had an introduction for Barbara Kingsolver and the book, The Moon Over Tucson. And that takes us up to 7:25 in the morning. You're tuned to the Tuesday Morning Music Mix Part 1 here on WFHB. And it's time now to let you know, well, some of those things. Well, actually, all of those things on today's events calendar. And we are going to run that down with a little help from local artist Glenn Myers from his most recent release, Environments 4. The piece is called Receive. And you will receive some information about what you might do today as we listen to it.

Well, it's a little hard to believe, but it's August 25th, 2026. I use going back to classes. Kids are back in school. The summer's winding down, but there's still a lot to do in Bloomington, or maybe because of that, there's a lot to do in Bloomington. Starting out from 9:15 a.m. to 10:45 a.m. with B-Town Tai Chi in Room 1B of the Monroe County Public Library at 303 East Kirkwood Avenue here in Bloomington. From 10 a.m. until 10:30 a.m., Baby Brilliance at Wonder Lab, 308 West 4th Street in Bloomington. Inspired by Experimenting with Babies by Sean Gallagher, Baby Brilliance is a weekly program for infants, pre-walkers, and their caregivers, where each week participants explore themes related to infant development. Older siblings are always welcome as well. From 10:30 to noon, Vital English Language Group Conversation with Kyla W. for ages 18 and up in the Vital Classroom on the second floor of the Monroe County Public Library at 303 East Kirkwood Avenue. New English speakers practice everyday language skills in a relaxed and informal atmosphere. From 1 to 3, there's drop-in tech help in Room 2C of the Monroe County Public Library, 303 East Kirkwood Avenue here in Bloomington. 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Again, that one is for 18 and up as well. There is no community farmers market today at Hopewell Commons. It will be back next week. From 4 to 6, the IU Cinema volunteer call-out meeting at the IU Cinema, 1213 East 7th Street. 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From 5 to 6:45 p.m., Girl Scouts of Central Indiana will have a call-out meeting in Meeting Room A of the Ellettsville branch of the Monroe County Public Library at 600 West Temperance Street in Ellettsville. There's an author event with Lauren Acampora at Morgan Stern's Books, 849 South Automall Road, celebrating the release of her new short story collection, The Animal Room. She'll be joined in conversation by author Carol Lagdowski. Money Boots Dart and Dart Club meets from 6 to 10 p.m. at Mike's Music and Dance Barn, 2277 West State Road 46 in Nashville. A steel tip dart and social club. You do not have to be a member to play, and all are welcome. There's an open mic at the Blockhouse Bar, located in the alley at 205 South College Avenue at 6:30 p.m. From 7 to 8:30 p.m., Off-Night Productions presents Five Times in One Night at the John Waldron Arts Center, 122 South Walnut Street in Bloomington. There is Sacred Harp, also known as Shape Note Singing, in the Big Blue House at 520 West 6th Street. Enter around the back off of Jackson Street, and that runs from 7 to 9 with a snack break in the middle, singing from the New Green Sacred Harp and Shenandoah Harmony tune books. Also from 7 to 9, HUMAC Summer Singer-Songwriter Showcase, featuring Megan Christine Martin, Coot Crabtree, and Sarah Flint. They'll all be at Sleepers Bar, 2601 North Mall Street, on the backside of the Cascades Inn. 7:30 to 11, Country Line Dancing with the Wall-to-Wall Lines Dance Club at the back door, 207 South College Avenue, in the alley behind the Atlas Ballroom.
old-timers and new-timers, welcome. It's Bloomington Pub Quiz with Josh Johnson in the back room at Sleeper's Bar. Again, that's at 2601 North Walnut Street in Bloomington, and that kicks off at 8:30 p.m. And from 8:30 to 11, it's Honky Tonk Tuesday at the Blockhouse Bar, 205 South College Avenue, in the alley behind the Atlas Ballroom, bringing your rock and roll and country favorites to life with their ragtag honky tonk house band. And finally, at 9 o'clock, Sam Radio 004 at the Bluebird Nightclub. It's at 216 North Walnut Street here in Bloomington. Well, that is the community calendar for the 25th of August. 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And to get your event listed in the calendar, please send the full details to calendars at wfhb.org at least 1 week in advance. The events calendar, a volunteer-powered public service of your community radio station, WFHB. 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

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The Buskirk Chumley Theater is a nonprofit community theater offering space for both public and private events. And more information can be found online at buskirkchumley.org. Well, we mentioned earlier that Secretly Canadian is celebrating their 30th anniversary with some concerts and events coming up in the next week or so, actually. We played some Sharon Van Etten earlier. Here is Duran Jones and the Indications. They will be playing along with Jensen McRae and Angela Autumn at Switchyard Park coming up on Saturday, the 29th of August. Here are Duran Jones and the Indications, who got their start here in Bloomington with Paradise off of the Dead Oceans Records release from 2025 called Flowers.

Tom Rosnowski finishing up that set with I'm Decided on You from A Well-Traveled Porch. Came out on Bell Buckle Records in 1999. Tom, of course, a local artist, and he'll be at the Juniper Art Gallery, Janice Jaffe Legacy Stage at 615 West Kirkwood Avenue. It's coming Thursday, August 27th from 6 to 7:30 p.m. He and Carolyn Dutton will also be performing at the Concert for Democracy out at St. David's Episcopal Church in Bean Blossom on Sunday, September 27th, over in Brown County. Before Tom, we heard from the Womack Sisters with Laughter and Tears from their new album, eponymous album, on Daptone Records from this year. Local music from Summoning Circle with Little Maggie from their CD on Holstone Records called The Turning Wheel. And we started off the set with Duran Jones and the Indications doing Paradise from their album Flowers on Dead Oceans Records from 2025. And again, catch Duran Jones and the Indications, Jensen McRae and Angela Autumn all at Switchyard Park coming up Saturday, August 29th. And that takes us up to 7:50 in the morning. I do want to let you know before we get to our last set of music that you can tune in Fridays at 9 p.m. for Crawfish Fiesta, one of WFHB's longest-running music programs. 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All right, going to finish out with a couple of tunes. Way back when, at the beginning of this show, at 6 a.m., we were dealing with some drinking songs. So let's go out with a couple more. Starting out with Drinking in the Morning for the Wichita Stallies. And then we'll close it out with Here's to Life from Suede.

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1: And this is Danny Deckard here with you for the second half of the Tuesday morning music mix. It is 9 o'clock. Whoop. I was going to give you some weather. Oh, here it popped up. It is 63 degrees Fahrenheit. We can expect a sunny day with a high near 82. Partly cloudy tonight with a low around 61. Mostly sunny tomorrow with a high near 85. And Thursday, slight chance of showers and then possible thunderstorms. Other than that, sunny with a high near 84. Again, right now it is 63 degrees at 9 o'clock. And we're going to start things off with some Adrian Young from his new album, Afro Disco Makossa. This is Shakedown. Well, let's try that again.

It is 9:20. We're going to look into the community calendar, point out a few things happening today. Oh, there it just went away. Now we got it back here. All right. Well, there's going to be some drop-in tech help in meeting room 2C of the Monroe County Library from 1 o'clock to 3 o'clock. It's for ages 18 and up. There's an IU Cinema volunteer call-out meeting from 4 to 6. That's at the IU Cinema at 1213 East 7th Street. And from 5 to 6:30, there's a Welcome Week community bike tour. And you meet at the IU Fine Arts Plaza near Showalter Fountain at 1201 East 7th Street. Our complete calendar listing is available at wfhb.org. And to get your event listed in the calendar, please send full details to calendars at wfhb.org at least 1 week in advance. The events calendar is a volunteer-powered public service of your community radio station. I think you go to the menu and you look for events, I believe. Click on that, then you'll find the community calendar to choose from. Oh, we got some more local music up next. Here's the new album from Summoning Circle is The Turning Wheel. And from that, we are going to hear the Dixon Breakdown.

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Let me talk to you. 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Like a creature from another time. Yo, check this out. 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What's that? For their mother.

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You get what I'm saying? Stands this giant power station. And it ticks each night as the city sleeps. Let me tell you, seconds from annihilation. But no one's got to think about the people, you understand? Or even how they will survive.

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0: 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We almost lost Detroit. That one time. 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That one time. 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That one time. We almost lost Detroit.
1: Brian Jackson with We Almost Lost Detroit. The new double album is Now More Than Ever. Self-titled album, new, from the Womack sisters. Before that, from that we heard Chauffeur. And we heard Dance in Harmony before that from the new Monica Herzig album, Transparent. We started the set off with great local music from Summoning Circle. From their new album, The Turning Wheel, we heard Dixon Breakdown. 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
1: Well, we started the last set off with some local music, and we're going to do it again. There's a new album from Scott Not Scott, a project by Scott Curry. It's called After the Breakdown, and we're going to hear Grown Up Shoes.

0: Garbage In from the most recent They Might Be Giants album, The World Is to Dig. Anthony Brenker before that, from his new album Manifestations of a Diasporic Groove and Spirit, we heard Freedom Water March at Igbo Landing. And we started the set off with new music from Scott Not Scott. The new album is After the Breakdown, and from that we heard Grown Up Shoes. It's 10 o'clock. 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You can expect a pretty nice sunny day with a high of 82, partly cloudy tonight with a low around 61. Mostly sunny tomorrow with a high near 85. Possible showers and thunderstorms tomorrow night with a low around 64. Possible showers on Thursday, but mostly sunny with a high near 84. And Friday, sunny with a high near 83. Right now, it's 69 degrees Fahrenheit at 10:01. And let's pull Bird Note back up here. Here we go.
1: Hi, I'm Sydney Chavez from Pantry 279. Pantry 279 is a food pantry out by Ellettsville. People can come from anywhere pretty much that need food. 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Everybody needs help at some point in time. 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The website is pantry279.org, the pantry with TLC.
2: This is Bird Note. Former Washington Governor Jay Inslee has been around birds his entire life, but he says it wasn't until his early 30s that a bird really caught his attention.
3: We'd moved from Western Washington, you know, a wet kind of urban environment, to Eastern Washington, a dry sagebrush, apple trees environment. And we heard this meadowlark sitting right on top of this little unused telephone pole outside of our farmhouse that we had.
2: This was a western meadowlark, a robin-sized bird with a vibrant yellow breast and a spectacular song.
3: And it is just melodic. That's the word I would use. I'm not a musician. I know virtually nothing about music. But I think that if Mendelssohn and Brahms and Brandy Carlile got together to design a bird song, that's what they would write. Every year, we knew it was spring when that bird or its subsequent generations came, I swear, to the same telephone pole and just ripped out this incredible song that we could hear, you know, 150 yards away.
2: Over time, Inslee grew to love the meadowlark's song, not only for its melody, but for how it connected him to the natural world.
3: I would describe it as summoning us from winter to spring. So it's like it announces the change of the seasons.
2: Is there a bird that inspired you to love nature? Tell us about it at birdnote.org. I'm Mark Bramhill.
0: It is 10:04. You're listening to WFHB. We're going to listen to Nicholas Payton and Butcher Brown's take on Blue and Green, the Miles Davis tune. But first, we're going to hear some local music from Time Well Spent, a new album out. It's called Field Change, and this is Neighbor Dave.

That was an abrupt ending. That set started off with local music from Time Well Spent. The album is Field Change, and from that we heard Neighbor Dave. That's followed by Blue and Green from the new Nicholas Payton and Butcher Brown album, A Supreme Blue. And we heard Jolene from the

20 West 6th Street. If you're interested, enter from the back door. Also from 7 to 9, it's the HUMAC Summer Singer-Songwriter Showcase with Megan Christine Martin, Coot Crabtree, and Sarah Flint. That's from 7 to 9 at Sleeper's Bar in the Cascades Motel, which is at 2601 North Walnut Street. And where'd it go? Oh, at 8:30 at the Blockhouse Bar, it's Honky Tonk Night. And the Blockhouse Bar is at 205 South College Avenue. You enter from going down the steps in the alley off of in between 4th and 3rd Street. Our complete calendar listing is available at WFHB.org. 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The events calendar is a volunteer-powered public service of your community radio station, WFHB. Well, we're going to start this next set off with some more local music. This is brand new. Hope Daddy's got a brand new album out. It's called The Off Season. And from that, we're going to hear Jet Fighter.

0: All right, we started that set off with new music from Hope Daddy. He has a new EP. It's called The Off Season. And from that, we heard Jet Fighter, followed by Alan Broffman. His new album is Anthem for Peace. And from that, we heard The Journey. And we just heard Might As Well Be Me, Florinda, from the Bruce Hornsby album Indigo Park. And that featured Bob Weir on that tune. We will, next time we dig some radio together, we will wrap that album up. It is 10:41. 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
0: All right, it's 10:43. I don't know how much we're going to get in this last set. Hoping to get Johnny Blue Skies, some of the Charles Chin album. And right now we're going to start off with the Alison Russell. Her new album is In the Hour of Chaos. And this is Cold April.

0: It's always good to fess up your day. Professor Long here with Cry to Me, Johnny Blue Skies with You Don't Miss Your Water, Charles Chin with Straw Hat, and Allison Russell with Cold April. That was that last set. This is WFHB, Bloomington, Indiana, volunteer-powered community radio at 91.3 FM for South Central Indiana, also at 98.1 in Bloomington, 100.7 in Brown County, and 106.3 in Ellettsville, and online at WFHB.org.
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3: I think that's the beginning of the racial wealth gap in the United States.
1: The government promised newly freed people 40 acres. More than 1,200 of them got land titles, but then had them stripped away.
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1: Today on Reveals, 40 Acres and a Lie, the debate over reparations. But first, this news.
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6: I'm Jane Martin, and I'm founder and president of the board of the Lake Monroe Water Fund.
7: Hello, I'm Michelle Cohen, executive director of the Lake Monroe Water Fund.
6: We're one of the Nature Conservancy's 43 water funds, and we fill a niche by being a financing source for the biggest threats. And maybe Michelle could tell you what those biggest threats are.
7: We focus on three things to mitigate erosion and sediment getting into the water and eliminate nutrients, which is a kind word for septic runoff and runoff of fertilizer. So the way we address those is to fund and encourage tree planting, especially native trees, and to have folks test their soil before, if you're a farmer or a gardener or a lawn landowner with a lawn, before putting fertilizer out, to know what to put on or what not to put on. And then the third is to help folks maintain and fix their septic systems. We've got 9,000 septic systems plus in the watershed, and a lot are old and failing, and release, you know what, into the into the environment.
6: We almost lost Indiana University in the 60s when we ran out of water. So we have now gone through Lake Griffey, University Lake, all of our water sources except Lake Monroe, which was dug as a reservoir by the Army Corps of Engineers in the early 60s. So we have abundant water, but that doesn't mean it's drinkable, swimmable, fishable. It means we have to protect it. So we're trying to preempt a crisis that would shut down our economic system and our ability to live here. It's a big problem that underpins all life and economic activity in our area.
7: One of the biggest things we're doing right now is to figure out a funding mechanism for homeowners with leaking old septic systems so that they can afford to replace or repair them. Septic systems are very expensive. They're anywhere from $10,000 to $50,000 sometimes. So we're trying to help folks, you know, don't have the funding to do that. We're developing the pool of money right now. We're hoping to raise between $1 and $3 million. So we want that program to be available as perhaps grants to really low-income folks and loans to some other people who maybe wouldn't otherwise qualify for loans, just directly from a bank.
6: Since Michelle joined us 4 years ago in a few months, she's been able to raise $3 million. And we have embraced all the major stakeholders, head of the chambers on our board, forestries on our board, entrepreneurs are on our board, the ex-mayor. So all of these constituents contribute. Some folks, individual donors, contribute on a monthly basis. We have a beach bash event
7: And if folks want to get involved, they can go to our website. It's lakemonroewaterfund.org. 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And if people also want to give their time, there's a way to click and contact us if you want to get on the volunteer list. We've got opportunities coming up in the spring for a tree planting. Both of those ways would be wonderful opportunities to get involved. Our website, it's kind of long, so it's lakemonroewaterfund.org. You can reach out to us there. We've got to sign up for a newsletter there as well. That would be fantastic. Again, I'm Michelle Cohen with Jane Martin from the Lake Monroe Water Fund. Thanks for listening.
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8: From the Center for Investigative Reporting and PRX, this is Reveal. I'm Al Letson. This is our three-part series, 40 Acres and a Lie, a historical investigation we first brought you in 2024. Today's story takes on a topic that's come up many times throughout this series, reparations and the question of what's owed. Because that's what 40 Acres and a Mule has come to symbolize, an unpaid debt. In the iconic film Buck and the Preacher, Ruby Dee tells Sidney Poitier this hope for a new start. It was all a lie.
9: They gonna give us nothing. Not no 40 acres and no mule. And not freedom, neither.
8: You'll find these same kinds of scenes in the made-for-TV miniseries, the autobiography of Miss Jane Pittman, Roots, and Freedom's Road, starring the great Muhammad Ali.
10: Sure, I speak for all the Negroes here. They just want a little farm. A few acres of land where they can put in and plant and take out their own crops and feed themselves and their families.
8: This land represents the government's failure to give black people a fair shot in a country that enslaved them for more than 200 years.
11: Who will pay reparations on my soul?
8: The phrase 40 acres and a mule has stuck around because that injustice has never been forgotten.
12: Well, me, I'm being rowdy, hot, and black. I want my 40 acres and my mule.
8: When we hear it today in a film or a song, it's meant to evoke a deep sense of betrayal and a desire to right a wrong.

0: and a mule, a piano, a guitar, anything.
1: The fire that was lit with slavery in 40 acres has not stopped burning. Instead, it seems to be getting stronger because the injustices did not end there. They've just taken a different shape. Reveal producer Nadia Hamdan recently traveled back to Georgia, the state where 40 Acres began, to meet someone who encapsulates the many ways Black people have continued to lose land and wealth.
2: People hear my story and you can almost see it in their face. What can I do? What can I do to make up for this?
1: Her answer is simple. Reparations. Nadia takes it from here.
3: Elon Osby thinks that newly freed people should have gotten more back then.
2: I didn't understand why just a mule, you know, why not a cow and some chickens, you know?
3: We're sitting in Elon's dining room in Atlanta. Much like her home, Elon is a pop of color. She's wearing bright florals and a bold lip, her salt and pepper curls cut short. And even as she jokes, she's quick to acknowledge just how valuable those 40 acres and the mule would have been, not just to families back then, but the generations afterward.
2: You know, your children reach the age of being an adult, then you can give them some of that and they can start, you know, being self-sufficient, and it goes on and on.
4: Generational wealth.
2: Yeah, yeah. So that's the start.
4: Yeah.
2: That's the start. But I think they should have asked for a cow. I do.
3: Elon knows more than most what land can mean to a Black family. More specifically, what losing land can mean. Because her family was displaced, not once, but twice. We start in Forsyth County, a 45-minute drive from Atlanta.
2: My grandfather owned 60 acres of land.
3: Elon's grandfather was named William Bagley. And back in 1910, William and his family were one of only a few dozen Black families who actually owned property in the county.
2: I think he was way ahead of his time. I really think he was.
3: But in 1912, hundreds of Black families, including Elon's, would be violently driven from their homes. And everything Elon is about to tell us has been confirmed by the Atlanta History Center. They actually did an entire research project about this moment in Forsyth County. It all began because of two incidents with white women. The first, an accusation of rape against a Black man. But historians say it's commonly believed something else happened.
2: She was actually having an affair with one of the Black men there, and her husband or somebody caught her. And so her story changed, and then, you know, she was raped.
3: This was a common phenomenon at the time. And according to the Atlanta History Center, the rape charges were ultimately dropped. Then, a few weeks later, a different white woman is brutally murdered nearby, and a group of Black men are arrested immediately, despite very little evidence. And before any sort of trial took place, white people stormed the jail. And the main suspect in the case.
2: He was pulled out of the jail there and they lynched him on the town square.
3: Historians say it appears the sheriff purposefully put this man in the jail to be lynched to satisfy the mob. And the mob doesn't stop there. These two incidents seem to have ignited a fire across the county.
2: They called them the Night Riders. They rode through Forsyth County, and they burn people's farms and their homes. They kill people.
3: These bands of white men intimidated other Black families, leaving illegal eviction notices on their homes, basically telling them to leave or else. And so the Bagleys packed up a wagon with everything they could and left in the middle of the night. Elon's mother was only 2 years old.
2: I think about the scariest time that I can think of in my life. And then think about nowhere near this. There are people with guns and torches who are riding through your community where you live and telling you you gotta leave. My grandfather owned 60 acres of land, and you have to leave that with no compensation, you know, and you don't go back.
3: And so the Bagleys are forced to start over. By 1920, they settled here in Fulton County, in a place known today as Buckhead. Buckhead is considered the richest and whitest neighborhood in Atlanta, and it was affluent back then, too. Elon's mother and father eventually ended up working for white families in the area. One is a cook, the other is a butler and a chauffeur. That's how the Bagleys ended up living in a small black community known as Macedonia Park. It was a modest community for sure. Dirt roads, no running water, no sewage system. Everyone used outhouses. But Elon says her family was happy there. William owned six lots and a small general store.
2: They called it the Rib Shack, but it was a combination of a store, they sold barbecue, and then on the weekends, it was like the nightclub. And, you know, from that, they did pretty well.
3: So well, in fact, that Elon's grandfather became a sort of mayor of the community. And that's why Macedonia Park
2: became known as Bagley Park. And it was because of his standing in the community, his leadership.
3: Over two decades, Elon's family built a new life here. But this, too, would once again be taken. In the early 1940s, a neighborhood was built right next door to Bagley Park, a wealthy white neighborhood known as Garden Hills.
2: Bagley Park was in their backyard. And so the women's club, they got together and they started complaining about the conditions that were in Bagley Park.
3: It was known as the Garden Hills Women's Club. And they felt that Bagley Park was a health hazard because there was no sewage system, only outhouses. Now, there's no denying that the conditions in Bagley Park were unsanitary, but it's not as if the residents there wanted to live without a sewage system.
2: They had begged Fulton County for a connection to the sewer lines, and they said that they couldn't do it.
3: And yet somehow, once Garden Hills was built,
2: they were connected to sewer lines.
4: And they're literally right next to each other.
2: Right next door.
4: Was it not even proposed by the white families to say, hey, get them a sewer system? It was just immediately like, get these people out of here?
2: I think it was only that thought. Just get them out of there. And so Fulton County came up with the idea, we need a park. We need a park for the rich white people.
4: You guys have to move.
2: Yeah.
4: Eminent domain.
2: Yes. And they made offers to them. If you didn't accept the offer, then they took it and you didn't get anything.
4: Were the offers fair?
2: No. They weren't.
3: Each homeowner was given $4,000 to leave Bagley Park. For the Bagley family, that's the same amount they paid for the property. So they didn't make any money from the sale. By 1952, all homes and businesses in Bagley Park had been demolished and turned into a public park. And as some sort of consolation, Fulton County decides to keep the name Bagley Park.
4: Is it strange, though, to name the park after dispossessing the person that it's named after?
2: They had their park for the white people. What the name of it was not important.
3: William and his wife Ida died just a few years before that. So neither of them were alive to watch their family be uprooted once again.
2: I'm sure they went to their deathbed with the idea, my family is taken care of. They have land. Yeah. You know, they've got Bagley Park. This is home, you know. Surely nothing is going to come and force us away from this. It just cannot happen. And then it did.
3: Elon's story is just one story, but there are more, many more, in Fulton County alone. And for the first time Stories like this one aren't just going to be indexed into a historical archive. They're going to be the basis for a so-called harm report, one that hopes to measure an injustice and calculate what's owed. Because in 2021, Fulton County created a reparations task force.
5: We are finding so many things. I mean, it's so apparent that you have a group of people that have been wronged over decades and even centuries.
3: This is Karshik Sims Alvarado.
5: And my name is spelled K-A-R-C-H-E-I-K.
3: Karshik is a professor of Africana Studies at Morehouse College.
5: Sims, S-I-M-S.
3: And she now serves as the chair of the task force, the first of its kind in the county.
5: L-V as in Victor, A-R as in Revolutionary, A-D-O. I should say R for reparations.
3: Karshik is wearing a white blouse and a blue leather skirt, her hair pulled back so you can see her face, which seems to easily break into a smile. She says the Bagleys are a case study, one that shows a pattern of land loss among Black families specifically.
5: And they lost land due to racial intimidation. They lost it through overtaxation. They lost it through eminent domain. So there's all these different ways that African Americans acquired and lost land.
3: Karshik knows Elon and her story well, because Elon has actually joined the task force to represent the many descendants like her. But this has been an evolution, because she didn't always believe in reparations.
6: I would say no. I just want people to say I'm sorry. But I've had a lot of time to think about it now, and I want people to pay.
3: Elon says if you hit people in their pockets, they'll think twice before making the same mistake. Not only that, but the task force recently shared with her just how much wealth her family lost after being forced out of Bagley Park.
6: Millions and millions.
3: A county assessment valued the land at about $6 million, but the market value is likely much higher.
6: What could have been? What could have been?
3: Karshik's small team of researchers, there's only about half a dozen of them, have been studying stories like Elon's for the last 2 years. They've been scouring court records, library archives, people's garages, for proof of anything that shows the harm that was done to Black people in the county. For example, they found a newspaper clipping from 1949. It's saying a development company in Fulton County explicitly bought a different park to keep the Black community from, quote, encroaching, and then sold it to the county with the stipulation that they do not resell the land to Black people.
5: They purchased the land to make it a park to prevent African Americans from actually becoming homeowners, to become

0: far, the task force has collected more than 15,000 documents that they will use to put together their final harm report.
1: There is no history that's been written on slavery in Fulton County, in Atlanta, which is one of the reasons why our research is hard, is trying to find those primary documents in order to tell that story.
0: And you can't do this work without the records. I mean, this entire series wouldn't have even been possible without public records becoming more public. And Karshik says that's part of what they're trying to do with the task force, make county records more accessible. But it hasn't been as easy as you'd think. Records have been moved and stored in places that take time to find. It can take months just to get access to one room in a courthouse. Then meetings are scheduled and canceled without warning.
1: I'm just going to try to make the most out of the situation. I know how to take lemons and make it into lemonade, lemon meringue pie, lemon curd, lemon pound cake, and that's exactly what I'm going to do.
0: Karshik believes she will be able to compile more than enough evidence of wrongdoing. And if at least 4 of the 7 county commissioners agree with her and vote yes, they'll move into the next phase. Who will receive reparations and how much will they get? But there's legislation out there that would try to shut down local initiatives like Karshik's. Congressman Brian Babin of Texas introduced a bill last year that would prohibit the federal government from giving bailouts or other financial assistance to, quote, any state or local government that enacts any law providing reparations for slavery.
2: Well, the American taxpayer should not be forced to pay for radical, race-based reparation payments to please the woke left.
0: Since then, we've seen a few copycat bills introduced in state governments. Even in Fulton County, at least 2 of the commissioners do not want to see reparations happen. Here's Commissioner Bridget Thorne in a video on Fox News.
3: My problem is it is so open-ended and it is going to be biased research. You know, it's only going to be research looking at how we need to pay reparations, not if we need to pay reparations.
0: In an email response to us, the commissioner says she believes reparations are part of a victim mindset and, quote, what occurred in the past, even when wrong, nevertheless occurred in the past and cannot be undone by reparations.
1: I just need 4 votes. My goal is not to try to win the support of all individuals who are on the commission. I just need 4 to say yes.
0: You seem very confident.
1: Oh. I was born for this, and I know exactly what I'm doing. I know how to make the case. I've already seen what's at the finish line. I just have to deliver.
0: Karshik isn't alone in her optimism. Despite the fact that only 30% of the country is in favor of the idea, we've watched the number of reparations efforts skyrocket in the last decade. The African American Redress Network is a research group that's been tracking the changes.
4: There was an uptick around 2014.
0: Linda Mann is the group's director.
4: Which coincidentally aligns with the shooting of Michael Brown by the Ferguson police officers and the resulting riots.
0: Their data shows that at the start of the millennium, they could count only 4 reparations efforts. In 2014, that number jumped to 18.
4: And of course, George Floyd, I think things exploded.
0: The killing of George Floyd by a Minneapolis police officer in 2020 and the resulting Black Lives Matter protests had a huge impact on the number of calls for reparations. That year, Linda says they watched the numbers jump to 67, and it hasn't stopped. Today, the Redress Network has found nearly 600 reparations efforts across the country. The majority of them are things like public apologies, commemorations, and truth-finding efforts. But like Karshik in Fulton County, many are hoping that the truth-finding will lead to actual compensation.
1: We have to do it on the local level because of what the federal government has failed to do. And the reason why I know that we're going to score victories because those who once said that there is no way that reparations will be given, they are now saying, who will receive it?

0: What will it look like and how much?
1: After years of research, Karshik and her team completed a harm report this spring. It's 600 pages long and covers a wide range of injustices. Most notably, it found that one decade of slavery in Fulton County amounted to as much as $900 billion in today's dollars in stolen labor alone. County commissioners approved the harm report, and researchers will now move to the repair phase, which will attempt to calculate the reparations owed to descendants. To Karshik, it's the people on the ground, the grassroots activists, who can spark the most change. That was true even decades ago when a Detroit congressman introduced a federal reparations bill, thanks in large part to a man named Ray.
0: When we started talking about the power of one, right? You just need one person to ignite a fire.
1: That's up next on Reveal.
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0: From the Center for Investigative Reporting and PRX, this is Reveal. I'm Al Letson. Before reparations became a mainstream debate that was taken seriously by academics and politicians, it was regular people who were keeping the reparations movement alive. Callie House, Isaiah Dickerson, Audley Queen Mother Moore.
1: I was asking for $200 billion for the injury that we have received, the injury as a result of our enslavement.
0: Today, these are not household names, and neither are the organizations they help create, like the Universal Association of Ethiopian Women and the National Ex-Slave Mutual Relief Bounty and Pension Association. Long titles that just really mean, I want my 40 acres and my mule. These people lived and breathed reparations in relative obscurity. And in 1960s Detroit, so did Ray Jenkins.
2: 1967, I was asking for $1 million for each black person.
0: Producer Roy Hurst takes us to Detroit to hear about one man's role in the long arc of reparations, a man so dedicated, they called him Reparations Ray.
3: Rico Jenkins is Ray Jenkins' son. He grew up hearing his dad talk about reparations a lot.
4: Reparations was his baby. He talked about it constantly his entire adult life.
3: To hear Rico tell it, Ray Jenkins' overall activist meter was always in the red.
4: He was a freedom fighter for all kinds of causes. My mom would like to be at home more, but he was out picketing and doing all kinds of things for the black race.
3: And he admits it wasn't always easy being Ray Jenkins' son, because he was often drafted into his father's passion, whether he liked it or not. Like the time back in 1963, when Rico helped his dad integrate a local bank.
4: I was 9 years old. I don't want to say the name of the bank because I'm sure I'm going to say it wrong. Standard Federal or somebody, anyway.
3: The bank was actually called First Federal Savings and Loan Association. It no longer exists.
4: They didn't have any black employees there.
3: There were also accusations of racist loan practices. And Ray was picketing the main branch with the local chapter of the NAACP. First Federal was denying all charges and refusing to budge. But Ray had Rico's savings account there. So one day he came to have a talk with his son.
4: So he said, we're going to go in the bank. All the picketers are going to be in there. We're going to ask for your $3,000 in pennies. Just to, you know, cause some havoc or whatever. So we went in there. Television cameras, news, everybody in there. I come in there, I'm asking for the money. They said, we're not going to grant you that. So all the picketers inside there, they're saying, Rico wants his money. Rico, they're crawling on the floor and everything. And I'm very I'm scared, in fact. But my dad said, everything's going to be all right. We're going to do this.
3: Ray Jenkins was a Detroit migrant from Memphis. He stood out in a crowd, handsome with a pencil mustache, a tall, slender frame, always in a suit. In the late 1950s, Ray opened Ray Jenkins Realty, and as Detroit saw its demographic shifting with white flight to the suburbs, Ray helped first-time black homeowners find their place in the city. Being his own boss gave him a level of middle-class wealth, prominence, and freedom for his civil rights work, especially reparations.
5: Abe, what's in the news tonight?
6: Local black brother calls for back pay for slave ancestors.
3: This is from a local public television show from 1968 called CPT, or Color People's Time. And this may be the first real media attention Ray ever received for his reparations cause.
6: Brother Ray Jenkins, a local real estate broker and civil rights worker, has called upon the President of the United States to award to every black citizen a substantial amount of money for all the years their ancestors were in slavery.
4: My dad started an organization that he called SLAP.
6: Mr. Jenkins' protest movement will be named SLAP, which means
4: Slave Labor Anniversary Pay.
6: Says Jenkins, when the slaves were freed in 1863, they were promised by this government 40 acres and a mule.
4: And he would write congressmen, presidents, whomever, and talk about reparations.
3: And we can't exactly say Ray's letters were ignored.
4: He got letters back, yeah. It's always, you know, a Dear John letter. We're thankful for your thoughts. But at this time, we don't think this is feasible or, you know, something of that nature.
3: In other words, Ray wasn't receiving any invites to Washington for further discussions.
4: No.
6: The members of CPT will be anxiously awaiting their checks, Brother Jenkins.
7: Only obscure black media were willing to give Ray time, and even that was rare. Here he is in an interview with Detroit Black Journal in 1990.
8: So this is something that's very, very personal to you.
2: Very personal.
7: Ray was more than 20 years older and still going.
2: My grandfather was a slave in Mississippi. His daughter is right here right now, 89 years old, and she's quite concerned about the 4 acre of the mule that the black people did not receive.
7: And Ray would stress he wasn't begging.
2: It's not a handout, it's a debt that owes us from the government.
4: He used to say, this is a debt owed for 246 years of free labor.
7: Ray was a fixture at local political meetings and social functions. He was well known to clergy and to the mayor. He was a regular at city council meetings and on a local call-in talk show, Wake Up Detroit.
9: Every day. Mm-hmm. Every day, one topic.
7: This is the late Joanne Watson, former Detroit City Councilwoman and host of Wake Up Detroit.
9: Joanne, we need some reparations. It ain't a handout, it's a debt owed. Tell the people, Joanne. I said, you just told them, Ray. So after some years with him calling every day, I said, now, your name is now Reparations Ray. You no longer just Ray Jenkins.
4: I mean, it stuck, and it was perfect, actually.
7: Except for one thing. The people Ray was seeking reparations for, black people, a lot of them didn't want to hear about it.
2: Over the years, when I mentioned those reparations to black people and other people, they thought it was a joke.
4: I don't think black people wanted to be associated with slavery and being a slave. And it was just the opposite for my dad. He was very, very, I mean, extremely committed to this, almost to a fault. A lot of meetings I would go with him as a little fella, and he would get ridiculed so bad. I felt bad for him so much, so I wouldn't even want to go to the meetings anymore because of how people treated him for him asking for that.
7: Regal says it went on like this for decades.
4: But he did have a good friend, Congressman John Conyers.
10: Mr. Conyers was a magnet for people with progressive views and kept an open ear.
7: Keenan Keller was a lawyer with the House Judiciary Committee and worked closely with Conyers.
10: Everybody knew Reparations Ray.
7: Conyers couldn't ignore Ray. For one thing, Regal says that in 1964, Ray hosted a fundraiser at his home, helping Conyers become one of only five black congressmen in the nation. Through Conyers, Ray had a connection to power and was determined to make the most of it.
4: He would go to his office, or knowing that he might be at a certain meeting, he would show up there. And so much so that I'm sure when they saw my dad coming, they're like turning and trying to get away from him.
7: But then, in the summer of 1988, something extraordinary happened.
11: My fellow Americans, we gather here today to right a grave wrong.
7: President Ronald Reagan signed a bill granting reparations to Japanese Americans. More than 40 years earlier, after Japan attacked Pearl Harbor, 120,000 Japanese Americans were forcibly removed from their homes and placed in internment camps for the duration of the war.
11: This action was taken without trial, without jury. It was based solely on race. The legislation that I am about to sign provides for a restitution payment to each of the 60,000 survivors.
7: The survivors were each given restitution of $20,000. And it was as if Ray's fire had been doused with kerosene.
2: They stayed in concentration camp for 3 years, and they go get $20,000 each. And black people stayed in slavery 246 years, then got a nickel.
7: In the end, the government paid out more than $1.6 billion to more than 80,000 Japanese Americans. Ray knew that if there was ever a time to get the ball rolling, this was it. Because nobody thought Ray was so crazy anymore.
2: People said, well, maybe this demand is not too ridiculous. And everybody started jumping on the bandwagon.
7: And remember Joanne Watson, the former host of Wake Up Detroit? She said Ray turned his attention to Conyers with a full court press.
9: Followed him all over Detroit. Followed him around to every place he went to speak. Ray would jump up and grab the mic. Congressman, you need to introduce that reparation. Now the Japanese done got some money and an apology.
10: John Conyers, he saw this sort of interesting confluence of events between what was going on with Japanese-American reparations and African-Americans, and then people came to him and he said, all right, we'll do this.
4: But I think on the urging of my dad for years and years and years of browbeating him about reparations, he finally said, oh, you know, let's do something.
7: For Conyers, doing something meant proposing legislation. And in 1989, he introduced the bill we know today as H.R. 40. The 40 refers to, yes, 40 acres and a mule.
12: I don't want to give you the Conyers solution to reparations for America.
7: This is what Conyers told a reporter.
12: What I do want to give you is the opportunity for us to have an official study and discussion of this for the first time in our history.
7: Conyers understood the uphill battle an African-American reparations bill would face, and so H.R. 40 takes a soft approach. Instead of laying out a definitive package for recompense, it aims to establish a federal commission to study the issue and develop possible proposals for redress.
12: Here, where is he? Ray Jenkins, come up on the stage.
7: 13 years after H.R. 40 was first introduced, thousands gathered at the Capitol in Washington, D.C. to demonstrate for reparations. John Conyers interrupted his speech to acknowledge Ray.
12: Reparations, Ray Jenkins. This is the man that did it. He hung with it during the lean years when we couldn't get thousands upon thousands out. Ray did it.
7: Ray was 81 years old by then. Conyers took Ray's hand and clenched it high above their heads in a gesture of solidarity. But when Conyers says Ray did it, he doesn't mean reparations at a federal level move forward. In fact, just the opposite happened. It stalled for decades. But Keenan Keller says Conyers expected this. He knew he was playing the long game.
10: He was not afraid to take on an issue that had a very long legislative arc.
12: That's right. Reparations Ray did it.
7: Ray had also been playing the long game.
12: When he couldn't get an audience with nobody, Ray kept on keeping on. And now we are millions strong.
7: Ray died in 2009 at the age of 88. But up on that stage that day, with thousands of black people in the crowd cheering with gratitude, it must have felt like an amazing sea change. So when Conyers says Ray did it, what he meant was that finally, there was support for what was once considered unthinkable. A payment. Redress for lives spent in bondage. A movement was brewing. In 2021, H.R. 40 finally got a hearing. It was another small step toward federal reparations. And neither Ray nor Conyers were alive to see it. And today, cities, states, and counties aren't waiting for Congress to act. Local governments are forming commissions, proposing bills, and taking reparations into their own hands.
13: I stand here representing generations who were enslaved and never paid.
7: In California.
13: Who never got the promise of 40 acres and a mule.
14: A rushed reparations bill.
7: In New York.
14: Is doing an injustice to everyone who has suffered. We must get this right.
15: If you go from slavery to the present day.
7: In Detroit.
15: They owe us a lot of money.
7: And then, of course, there's Evanston, Illinois.
16: Reparations has happened in Evanston.
7: It's the first U.S. city to successfully deliver reparations to black Americans. Over the last few years, hundreds of people have started receiving housing grants and cash payments of $25,000.
16: It is what I call a down payment towards the repair that is due.
17: What do we want?
4: I feel unbelievable that people are talking about reparations. I don't want to get upset, but I'm sorry. I know the ridicule my dad took for years of talking about this, and for people to be actually talking about this as something that might happen, it really hits me right in my heart. And I'm just sad that my dad couldn't see some of this because what he fought for so hard in so many years, it would be delightful for him to just to see a little bit of light. Because when he was going through, there was no light at all.
0: The political climate has changed since we first aired this story. In June, the Department of Justice began efforts to join a lawsuit that would stop Evanston's reparations program, calling it unconstitutional because it's based on race. The lawsuit is ongoing. And while reparations efforts may have slowed in California, Detroit, and New York, they're still moving forward. When we come back, we hear from two economists, former classmates at MIT, both in their 70s and both Black, but who stand on opposite sides of the debate over reparations.
17: I'm asking the federal government to pay a debt that it has not met for 157 years.
18: Nobody is coming to save us. Who are we asking to pay?
0: That's next on Reveal.

0: From the Center for Investigative Reporting and PRX, this is Reveal. I'm Al Ledson. Over the past 2 weeks, we've been revisiting our series, 40 Acres and a Lie, a finalist for the Pulitzer Prize. We're closing it out with this episode devoted to reparations. And we start with a question. What does the word even mean?
1: A program of acknowledgement, redress, and closure for a grievous injustice.
0: This is what it means to economist William Darity of Howard University. The first step, acknowledgement.
1: Acknowledgement means that the culpable party admits that it has committed an act that is wrong, deeply wrong.
0: Then redress.
1: The redress component is the actual act of compensatory justice or restitution.
0: And finally, closure.
1: The account is settled, that the act of restitution is treated as sufficient for the purposes of closing the books on the debt.
0: Closing the books on the debt. While I struggle to imagine any number could be enough to do this, William actually has one. It's why he's become such a well-known figure in the reparations movement, because he and his colleagues have calculated what they believe is a final number the federal government should pay, $14 trillion. And how did William get to this number? Through many different calculations. But the first one he tried was to calculate the value of the broken promise this whole series is based on, the promise known as 40 Acres and a Mule.
1: I think that there's no doubt that there's a legitimate view of the 40 Acres commitment as a form of reparations.
0: He believes if that program had never been rescinded, around 4 million freed people could have settled that huge chunk of land set aside for them, which stretched from South Carolina to Georgia to Upper Florida.
1: The territory that would have been essentially a coastal Black Belt community.
0: And according to his math, if you were to take that dollar value of all that land in the 1860s and bring it to today's value, you get $14 trillion.
1: Which is identical to the figure that you get if you try to calculate the difference in wealth between the average net worth for a Black household and a white household and multiply that by the number of Black households.
0: A recent survey by the Federal Reserve shows that in 2022, the average income of Black households was nearly $1.2 million less than the average income of white households, a racial wealth gap that started with 40 acres.
1: I think that's the beginning of the racial wealth gap in the United States because it meant that you restored land to the oppressors and you denied restitution to those who had been oppressed, which eliminated their capacity to transfer resources across generations to support their descendants.
0: And William believes the only way to create more economic equality between Black and white people is for the federal government to pay reparations.
1: The federal government is the entity that made slavery legal in the United States. The federal government is the entity that did not give the newly emancipated land in the aftermath of the Civil War. The federal government is the architect of the 20th century discriminatory policies with respect to home ownership provisions. So this is not a question of some individual bearing responsibility for this burden. This is a national responsibility. I'm asking the federal government to pay a debt that it has not met for 157 years.
2: I don't want the narrative to be, we Black people are owed something, pay up.
0: This is Glenn Lowry, professor emeritus at Brown University. Like William, he's an economist. He's also in his 70s and he's Black. William and Glenn were actually classmates together at MIT, but when it comes to reparations, they couldn't be more different.
2: I am not denying that we owe something. I would have to be a fool to not say that we have been, to some degree, dispossessed. But you don't want to discharge that obligation.
0: What Glenn means is he doesn't like the idea of institutions being able to wash their hands of racial inequity once the debt is paid.
2: You're still going to have the 3-year reading gap. You're still going to have the so-called ghettos of Chicago and Philadelphia, St. Louis, or Baltimore, you're still going to have the jails overflowing. There's structural dynamics that are going on here.
0: Glenn believes that these are not only matters of politics and government, they're also a matter of individual responsibility.
2: Nobody is coming to save us. Who are we asking to pay? You know, we endow our great white fathers and mothers with omnipotent power. They can restore us, if only they would. Think about the indignity of that posture.
0: Now, this isn't how most Black people feel about reparations. In 2021, the Pew Research Center surveyed Black Americans, and 77% said the descendants of formerly enslaved people should be repaid in some way. But Glenn still doesn't think reparations are a good idea, although his position softened slightly when we laid out the details of the 40 Acres program. He didn't know that newly freed people were actually given land titles, or that our partners at the Center for Public Integrity had identified the names of more than 1,200 freed people who received these land titles, only to have that land taken back almost as quickly as it was given.
2: I don't see why you shouldn't compensate the people who were dispossessed. I mean, is that reparations to Black people for slavery, or is that a recognition that 1,200, however many you can find and identify, have a claim?
0: In other words, Glenn thinks of 40 acres as a specific land loss issue. But that land wasn't just land. It was a promise of true independence. And it was meant for all freed people. So Reveal producer Nadia Hamdan had a question for Glenn.
3: Did we really give Black people their freedom if we did not give them that economic foundation as well?
2: I don't like the question, but the answer would have to be no. We didn't give them their freedom understood as you intended to be understood. I'm not going to quibble. But
3: you said you didn't like the question.
2: Yeah, why don't I like the question? You're asking too much of freedom. See, I mean, life is not fair. I'm an economist. They call us the dismal science. And, you know, that's because we bring the message that, you know, you got to deal with the hand you were dealt. I mean, there is no cosmic justice. There's nobody up here. So would that we had been in a country where the politics of it and the morality of it would have allowed for a just reckoning? Sure, then they would have been made, quote unquote, free. But we actually live on the planet Earth in the context of real countries where none of them are possessed of that kind of dispensation. Mm. So it's an idle speculation to sit and ask, what if they had been really free? They were never going to be really free.
0: But while Glenn and a majority of Americans accept this history in a it is what it is kind of way, I'm not so sure. History is not dead facts set in stone. As we learn more about the past, our understanding of it evolves, and so must how we address it. But none of this is simple. I mean, this entire series is essentially about land ownership, land that was originally stolen from indigenous people. The theft of their land and the genocide of their people also remains unresolved. And the task of reconciling the past with the present becomes even harder when we can't even agree how to talk about these things. When I was growing up in the South, all these new housing developments were popping up. Several of them had plantation in the name. Oakleaf Plantation, the plantation at Ponte Vedra, Julington Creek Plantation. It was odd to me to put that word in the name of a new well-to-do development. To me, it was like naming a neighborhood after a concentration camp. I don't know what the people who named it thought of the word plantation. Maybe it made them think of big, sprawling estates, fields of green and mint juleps on the porch. It makes me think of how long my ancestors spent bent over in the sun, building those sprawling estates, working in the fields, serving those mint juleps, never getting a chance to share in the prosperity and comfort they created for others. I don't bring this up to villainize those developers, but rather to show that we may have a common language around words like plantation, but not a common context. And when we talk about reparations, that's one of the major problems. We may be using the same words, but they mean something very different. When Public Integrity reporters unearthed all those land titles, it gave us more context. We are now learning the names of those who were betrayed by the 40 Acres program, real people with descendants who are alive now, still experiencing a wealth gap that began centuries ago. We know this history matters. We know the importance of documents. We know a lot of people have stopped treating reparations as a joke, and we know the calls for justice have only gotten louder. And while I am not advocating or dismissing the movement for reparations, I'm not convinced that it will ever happen in my lifetime, not even in my children's lifetime. But I am convinced of one thing. The conversation is changing. This story was reported and produced by Nadia Hamdan and Roy Hurst. Nadia is also our lead producer for today's show. They had help from Stephen Rescone. Cynthia Rodriguez is the series editor. Thanks to our partners at the Center for Public Integrity, including April Simpson, Alexia Fernandez-Campbell, Pratik Rabala, Jennifer LaFleur, McNelly Torres, Ashley Clark, Vanessa Freeman, Peter Newbit-Smith, and Wesley Lowry. 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Victoria Baranetsky is Reveal's general counsel. Missa Perone is our membership manager. Our production manager is Zulema Cobb. Score and sound design by the dynamic duo, Jay Breezy, Mr. Jim Briggs, and Fernando, my man, Yo Aruda. They had help from Claire C. Note Mullen, Aisha Wallace Palomares, and Cameron Smith. Original vocals by Ren Woods and additional music by Dave Lennard. Our deputy executive producer is Taki Telenidis. Our executive producer is Brett Myers. 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I'm Al Letson, and remember, there is always more to the story.

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0: From New York, this is Democracy Now!
1: Our objective is to sever every economic lifeline that sustains this tyrannical regime until Tehran stands alone.
0: The Trump administration has announced plans to escalate its economic war against Iran by issuing new sanctions and targeting Iran's trading partners. We'll speak to Cornell professor Nicholas Mulder, author of The Economic Weapon, The Rise of Sanctions as a Tool of Modern War. Then we look at how local officials in Illinois are collaborating with federal immigration agents, despite a state law barring the practice.
2: Well, it might not surprise you to learn that police are still working with ICE. Documents now reveal that county prosecutors are also feeding the agency information.
0: We will speak to Aura Bogado of Injustice Watch. And then we'll go inside a Texas jail to hear from Autumn Hill, an activist sentenced to 50 years in prison for protesting outside the Prairie Land ICE facility in Texas.
3: If you resist the Trump administration in any way, if you resist police, if you resist the mass incarceration of immigrants, they are going to bury you.
0: We will also talk to reporter Jack Crosby about his new Rolling Stone piece, Incarcerated for Life in Trump's War on the Left. All that and more coming up. Welcome to Democracy Now!, democracynow.org, the War and Peace Report. I'm Anjali Kamath. The Pentagon says it has resumed strikes on boats in the Eastern Pacific and the Caribbean after a two-month pause. On Monday, U.S. Southern Command said two people were killed after it carried out a, quote, lethal kinetic strike on a low-profile vessel operating along established narco-trafficking routes in the Pacific Ocean. Once again, the Pentagon provided no evidence the boat was carrying drugs. Since President Trump launched a boat bombing campaign nearly a year ago, Southcom says it's killed at least 223 people. Amnesty International has condemned the strikes as extrajudicial killings, a form of murder, saying they amount to crimes under international law. The Trump administration has outlined plans to tighten sanctions on Iran, warning that businesses, banks, and other nations could lose access to the U.S. financial system if they continue doing business with Tehran. On Monday, Treasury Secretary Scott Bessent announced Operation Economic Outcast, which includes secondary sanctions on trade related to Iran's oil, shipping, cryptocurrency, gold, and aviation industries. Bessent said countries have a timeline to sever ties with Iran, but provided no details on which countries would be targeted or when.
1: We are giving everyone the opportunity to remedy bad behavior. Why would I want to blow up the global financial system? We believe that it is important to level set and give people a cure period, but they should know that that will move very quickly and that we are serious.
0: Iran's key trading partners include the United Arab Emirates, Turkey, Iraq, India, Pakistan, and China, which is the largest foreign market for Iranian oil. On Monday, China's foreign ministry called on the U.S. to return to dialogue and negotiations.
4: Sanctions and pressure will not resolve disputes. They will only exacerbate tensions and escalate the situation, which is not in the interest of any party. China calls on the relevant parties to act rationally and with restraint and avoid taking any measure that may further escalate tensions or deal a blow to the global economic growth and financial stability.
0: Iran has condemned the sanctions as an act of war. A spokesperson for the Islamic Revolutionary Guard Corps said they show the U.S. is resorting to economic warfare after it was defeated on the battlefield. We'll have more on this story after headlines. The Supreme Court has lifted a lower court's injunction on President Trump's executive order seeking to limit mail-in voting ahead of November's midterm elections. Trump's order directs the Department of Homeland Security to create state-by-state lists of eligible voters who are citizens. The U.S. Postal Service would then use the list provided by states to assess if voters should be allowed to vote by mail. On Monday, justices ruled 6-3 that California and 22 other states lacked standing to sue over the issue. The ruling, however, did not address whether Trump had authority to impose the rules. The court's three liberal justices dissented. Justice Ketanji Brown Jackson warned that the majority opinion, quote, needlessly injects chaos and uncertainty into the upcoming midterm elections. Meanwhile, a separate nationwide injunction against parts of the same order remains in place. This all comes as Trump seeks Senate confirmation for four loyalists he's nominated to vacancies on the Board of Governors of the U.S. Postal Service. Three of them have expressed doubts that Joe Biden won the 2020 presidential election. President Trump on Monday threatened to increase U.S. tariffs on Canadian cars, trucks, and auto parts to 50% starting next year. Trump's threat came just days after the U.S. imposed 50% tariffs on roughly $20 billion of other Canadian goods, prompting Prime Minister Mark Carney to announce plans to impose retaliatory tariffs beginning on September 8th. On Monday, Carney said Canada would return to trade talks only if the Trump administration changes tactics.
5: When the Americans go to the negotiation table first with the right attitude towards our industries and a true partnership, of course we'll come to the negotiating table.
0: In Gaza, Israel launched a wave of attacks on Monday, hitting a mosque, a water desalination plant, and tents housing displaced Palestinians. At least seven people were killed, including two children. In central Gaza, an Israeli strike hit a house in the Burej refugee camp, killing a four-year-old boy. In Khan Yunis, another child died from gunshot wounds after Israeli forces fired on her. This is Abu Amra, a Palestinian man at the site of the damaged mosque.
6: This mosque has been here since the day we were born. Today, I'm about 48 years old, and I've always seen this mosque just as it was. The Israeli occupation is just hitting blindly. What are they hitting? They claim... Look at what the occupation is hitting. Look. They say they are bombing the Book of our Lord. They are bombing our mosque where we pray.
0: Despite last October's so-called ceasefire, Israeli forces have killed nearly 1,300 Palestinians in Gaza. In Canada, the Montreal City Council passed a resolution in solidarity with Palestinians on Monday after councillors removed much of the motion's original language, which included calls to suspend institutional and diplomatic ties with Israel. The original provision would have also seen the city of Montreal officially recognize and denounce Israel's assault on Gaza as a, quote, genocide, and its treatment of Palestinians as, quote, apartheid. This is Alex Norris, a Projet Montreal city councillor who co-sponsored the motion.
7: One reason Gaza has had such an impact is that we have watched it unfold in real time. On our phones and on our screens, we have seen civilians attacked. We have seen neighborhoods erased. We have even seen perpetrators celebrating what they have done. That is why Gaza has been so often described as the world's first live stream genocide. What Israel has done in Gaza and the role Western governments have played in enabling it has become one of the defining moral tests of our time. Today, this council has the opportunity to say enough.
0: In Haiti, a heavily armed gang killed dozens of people overnight Monday in a raid on Kenskoff, a farming community near Haiti's capital, Port-au-Prince. The UN reports at least 47 people were killed and 22 more wounded, with homes set ablaze, prompting outrage from survivors over the Haitian government's failure to protect them from repeated deadly attacks.
8: We live in humiliation. The government has done nothing for us. The blood of the population does not stop flowing in Kenskoff. The prime minister has to say something to the people in Kenskoff now. We cannot take it anymore.
0: The UN's Human Rights Agency reports hundreds of criminal groups in Haiti have killed over 16,000 people since early 2022. That's compounded an existing humanitarian crisis, with 6.4 million Haitians requiring assistance and nearly 1.5 million internally displaced. Despite that, the U.S. last week announced twice-weekly deportation flights to Haiti after a Supreme Court ruling allowed the Trump administration to end temporary protected status for an estimated 350,000 Haitians. The Trump administration has announced plans to revoke the visas of asylum seekers. The State Department will revoke so-called B-1 and B-2 visas issued for business and tourism travel between 2016 and 2026, whose holders have applied for or are now seeking asylum. The Associated Press puts the number of affected people at 200,000. If the administration follows through with its plans, it would be the largest single mass revocation of visas in U.S. history. Meanwhile, the Trump administration again announced plans to charge employers a fee of over $103,000 to hire skilled foreign workers through the H-1B visa program. The revenue would be used to fund ICE. President Trump had tried to implement a six-figure fee last year through a presidential proclamation, but a judge ruled against it in June. In Florida, ICE arrested a mother and daughter who were seriously injured in a car crash and brought to a hospital. According to family members, Grace Stephanie Calero Cabanilla and her 19-year-old daughter, Juliana Mia Cariel Calero, were placed in separate rooms after arriving at the hospital, and a sheriff's deputy began questioning the mother about her immigration status shortly after she arrived, while she was wearing a neck brace and had been given medication. According to family members, the mother had applied for political asylum, and her daughter's visa document was valid till 2030. Democratic Congressmember Al Green filed articles of impeachment Monday against President Trump over his violent mass deportation campaign. In his resolution, Green argues, quote, President Trump is abusing the powers of the presidency by operating United States Immigration and Customs Enforcement and Customs and Border Protection as his vicious, quota-driven, unaccountable paramilitary police forces, transgressing with anonymity and secrecy, assaulting people, committing and covering up unjustified killings of civilians. This comes as a U.S. Airman, Major Jason Watson, was arrested twice for calling for the impeachment of President Trump. He was officially criminally charged Monday for his comments. He faces three violations for contemptuous remarks about Trump, five violations for allegedly disobeying orders, and two violations for alleged conduct unbecoming of an officer. And Palestinian artist Suleiman Mansour has died at the age of 79. He was one of the leading figures in contemporary Palestinian art. He helped create a visual language of Palestinian identity, revisiting the land, exile, and occupation in works that frequently featured olive trees and traditional embroidery. He was born in Bir Zeit near Ramallah in 1947 and attended the Bezalel Academy of Arts and Design in Jerusalem in 1970. In 1994, he co-founded the Al-Wasithi Art Center in East Jerusalem to preserve Palestinian art and connect artists living in Palestine with other Palestinians in exile. This is Mansour in an interview with Al Jazeera in 2021.
9: I believe art in our situation, where when you don't have a homeland, when you don't have a country, a political thing, And when people deny your existence, you know, in Israel and many places in the West, they deny your existence. So art is a form of saying that we are here.
0: And those are some of the headlines. This is Democracy Now!, democracynow.org, the War and Peace Report. I'm Anjali Kamath in New York with Juan Gonzalez in Chicago. Hi, Juan.
10: Hi, Anjali, and welcome to all of our listeners and viewers across the country and around the world.
0: The Trump administration has outlined plans to tighten sanctions on Iran, warning that businesses, banks, and other nations could lose access to the U.S. financial system if they continue doing business with Tehran. On Monday, Treasury Secretary Scott Bessent announced Operation Economic Outcast, which includes secondary sanctions on trade related to Iran's oil, shipping, cryptocurrency, gold, and aviation industries. Bessent said countries have a defined timeline to sever ties with Iran, but provided no details on which countries would be targeted or when.
1: Treasury has mapped every node, every facilitator, and every network that Iran has used to smuggle oil and evade sanctions. Beginning today, the actions of Treasury and other agencies will tighten the noose and block every potential source of revenue that funds the IRGC and the evil Iranian regime. We are enforcing a zero leakage approach. There will be no minimal breathing space for the regime to rebuild its capacity to inflict terror against America and the world. The final refuge of this regime is a mistaken conclusion of nations that still finance the Iranian threat in the hopes of evading it. It is no longer acceptable to operate in the gray spaces of this conflict. Countries cannot claim they are blind to enabling this activity.
0: After Treasury Secretary Scott Bessent finished his remarks, he took questions from reporters.
5: You described this as an economic D-Day, but D-Day wasn't a threat of an invasion, and the U.S. didn't give a timeline to Germany. So why not impose the sanctions today?
1: Well, we are giving everyone the opportunity to remedy bad behavior. Why would I want to blow up the global financial system?
0: Iran has threatened to retaliate against the U.S. in a, quote, seismic manner. Iranian officials have said that any country supporting the new U.S. economic restrictions would be considered an enemy. This is Iran's economy minister, Ali Madanizadeh.
11: Naturally, they want to wage economic terrorism against us, and we have our own tools as well. We know how to play this game. This time, they should not think their response will be purely defensive and that we will only defend ourselves. They should also expect us to go on the offensive. The era of an unpopular world is over. As you have seen, two of the world's major countries rejected these new sanctions and this new plan and refused to go along with them. We are almost certain that many other countries, whether officially or unofficially, will also refuse to accept them. And God willing, they will fail.
0: To talk more about the U.S. economic war against Iran, we are joined now by Nicholas Mulder. He's an associate professor of history at Cornell University and a specialist in sanctions. He's the author of The Economic Weapon, The Rise of Sanctions as a Tool of Modern War. Nicholas Mulder, welcome to Democracy Now! Your response to this announcement yesterday, there's not a lot of details on enforcement. And what does this mean for China? China is Iran's largest economic trading partner, buys over 80% of its oil, and President Trump is set to meet with the Chinese premier next month.
12: Yeah, thank you for having me. I think that this announcement really shows that the United States is trying to increase the pressure on Iran, but is primarily doing so at the moment by rhetorical means and a kind of psychological warfare. Of course, Iran has been under a naval blockade imposed by the United States since June. The Iranian economy is feeling the pressure of that. And the announcement yesterday was very short, as you mentioned, on details. There was a hint that a major global financial institution might be designated under the sanctions soon, but that too was left very vague. It could have been a veiled threat towards China. It could have been a sort of general attempt to create a chilling effect around these transactions. The reality is that at this point, there are relatively few sanctions that the United States can take that directly affect Iran. There were some things thrown in to the announcement and to the designations by the Treasury, such as a ban on all remaining remittances to Iran, a ban on remaining academic and sports exchanges. But these really just seem gratuitous ways to try and show that this is an attempt to isolate Iran even further. They weren't really materially all that meaningful in to the extent that they are. They hurt ordinary Iranians and not the government. The real way that the U.S. is going to try and enforce these sanctions is by putting pressure on third countries trading with Iran. And I think that's where it's going to be an open question whether these sanctions will be as forceful as Bessent wants them to be. The big trading partner, as you already mentioned, is China. But we're also talking about Pakistan, Turkey, India, and a number of other countries that trade a lot with Iran. And, you know, that see that they have every right to, that these are, at the end of the day, just American sanctions. They're not international legal measures. And these countries claim and for themselves the right to sovereign and make sovereign decisions about who they can trade with and who they cannot. The Chinese have already announced that they're going to not just ignore them, but even make sure that countries and companies within China will not comply with them. And recently, Chinese courts have also begun to put sanctions on companies that complied with American sanctions. So I think that this is no longer an empty counter threat either. And the stakes are pretty high when it comes to the relationship with China, because, of course, the United States is in a very fragile truce, if you could still call it that, on the trade war. So any excessive pressure on China, I think, is going to be very likely to reopen that. And there's already been a tit-for-tat spate of measures in the last few weeks dealing with tariffs about overcapacity, restrictions on drone exports and imports. That suggests that this U.S.-China trade truce might be unraveling. And I think this Iran sanctions episode is really likely to further unravel that if the U.S. goes through with secondary sanctions enforcement.
10: And Professor Mulder, about this issue of potential sanctions on large financial institutions. I mean, most people are not aware that about four of the 10 largest banks in the world are Chinese banks, headquartered in China. If you include HSBC, which is in Hong Kong, it's half of the largest financial institutions in the world have direct ties with China. So what would be the impact of any attempt to sanction, for instance, a major Chinese bank or institution?
12: So initially, it would depend on what kind of sanctions are placed on that bank, whether this is blocking them from participation in dollar markets or whether it's done through a full blocking order. There's a different range of sanctions that the U.S. could take. The impact for the Chinese would be that they would have difficulty immediately accessing the U.S. financial system. But that cuts both ways. They have a lot of reserves saved up, and it would almost automatically also have a major effect on Asian financial markets. These Chinese banks hold large amounts of reserves in Hong Kong, but also in Singapore and other markets, and that will cause liquidity issues there. So I think that this is something that can't really be sized up that quickly. Like you mentioned, the largest bank, industrial and commercial bank of China, ICBC, it's the single largest financial institution by assets. And so we're dealing really with hundreds of billions of dollars in assets. I very much doubt that the American government at this particular moment would choose to put sanctions on China's largest bank, given that the Chinese have also shown that they will immediately retaliate with rare earth export controls. They could retaliate by taking measures against all kinds of U.S. foreign

0: sanctions on Iran, it will very quickly tend to backfire against American economic conditions. And there's two ways. One of them could be through the China channel. The other one could be by further removing oil from global markets. If there is a significant oil importer, say India, that is immediately and quickly cut off by American secondary sanctions, then what you might see is an immediate pass through into U.S. inflation, expectations that interest rates are going to go up. We're coming up against the Federal Reserve meeting soon in the coming week, and an announcement by Kevin Warsh at the Jackson Hole Symposium about interest rates. And that is certain to feed into the Treasury market immediately. And that would be exactly the opposite of what Bessent is trying to achieve. So I see that announcement of him yesterday and the way that he handled the questions as of a piece with his broader attempt to talk the bond market into submission, or at least a kind of quietude, to try and get the bond vigilantes off the back of the American Treasury. The issue is, of course, here that you know, the bond market, as well as other countries, get a vote as well. And the space for maneuver that the U.S. has in using these tools of very coercive economic statecraft has narrowed.
1: And I'm wondering also the issue of the United Arab Emirates. Just before Bessent's announcement, the UAE announced that it was ending trade relations with Iran. Can you talk about the significance of this? That in fact, while all this these hostilities have been going on, trade across the Persian Gulf between the UAE and Iran has continued for all of these months.
0: Yes, so the UAE has always been an important trading partner for Iran. There's also a very large Iranian diasporic community there, and people who move back and forth between Iran and the Emirates. And it has long been a hub for a lot of commercial companies, but that also includes the IRGC, Iranian state companies, as well as private entities. So that's long been the case. It's also been the case that the Emirates, of course, was a major target of the initial Iranian retaliation against the American and Israeli attack after February. But then in the last 6 to 8 weeks, Iranian attacks on the Emirates really fell off dramatically. And there's been quite plausible speculation that this was because there was an arrangement that was reached between the Emirates and the Iranian government, and a certain modicum of trade was reallowed in exchange, perhaps also for Emirati payments or unfreezing of frozen Iranian assets there. Now, if the Trump administration, as the Emiratis appear to signal, has now reimposed these sanctions, and the Emiratis at least want to suggest that they are complying, two things can be happening. Either they have reimposed these restrictions, in which case they would invite pretty prompt Iranian retaliation, or they're trying to take action against a certain big headline set of commercial activities while allowing under the surface some of it to continue. I think one should not underestimate the fact that the Gulf countries have been forced in recent months to really recalibrate their relationships both to the United States, but also to China and to a number of other countries. And they realize that the United States is less able to protect them, that American actions against Iran expose them to retaliation, and that means both increased assertiveness on their own part, militarily and geopolitically, but also developing their own relations with regional powers. And that includes eventually, I think, some kind of modus vivendi with Iran. So there's definitely been I think, a lot of signaling, but we cannot take the Emirati announcement completely at face value either. The proof will have to be in analyzing commercial data and trade data in the months to come. And only in time can we tell if this is really what's happening.
2: And Nicholas Mulder, how is this playing out in Iran? I mean, yesterday the Iranian rial dropped to a record low of nearly 2 million to the dollar. But Iranian government officials continue to dismiss the Trump administration's sanctions announcement. Is there a disconnect between the political defiance we're seeing from the Iranian government and the actual impact of the sanctions on the ground?
0: Well, the sanctions have definitely had an impact, and the U.S. naval blockade, to be more specific, more still since the beginning of June. For ordinary Iranians, of course, this war, which did not spare them in the least, has been horrific. On top of that, there's major reconstruction costs that are now very difficult to finance because of Iran's relative isolation. And what exports had been getting out of Iran in the form of oil and other exports now have also dropped off. So Iran is no longer as free to trade as it wants. There are a number of overland routes that have been

0: activated with neighboring countries, but those have a much reduced volume in terms of what they can sustain. And I do think you're right to suggest that the Iranian government, certainly the people that now seem to be having the most influence over decision making, a number of IRGC and military figures, believe that this economic blockade shows that the Americans are out of military options, and that actually they interpret this as a sign of American weakness. So they're not afraid to up the ante further and to threaten retaliation. And they seem also quite capable of carrying it out if they so choose. The question is whose negotiating position is going to strengthen further by that kind of escalation? Will time be on the side of the Trump administration, or is the Trump administration actually itself racing against the economic clock with, like I said, rising inflation in the U.S., deteriorating bond market, midterms coming up. In Iran, the government seems determined to ride this out, even if it means that the population will continue to suffer further in the near term. So, yeah, that's how I see the lay of the land as it stands right now.
1: Nicholas Mulder is an associate professor of history at Cornell University and a specialist in sanctions. He's the author of The Economic Weapon, The Rise of Sanctions as a Tool of Modern War. Thank you so much for joining us. Coming up, we look at how local officials in Illinois are collaborating with federal immigration agents despite a state law barring the practice. Stay with us.

0: Yellow Ice by La Santa Cecilia in our Democracy Now! Studio. This is Democracy Now!, democracynow.org. I'm Anjali Kamath in New York with Juan Gonzalez in Chicago. In more than a third of counties in the state of Illinois, local police, sheriffs, and even prosecutors have collaborated with federal immigration agents, leading to the detention and deportation proceedings of at least 150 people since President Trump returned to office, despite a state law barring the practice. Details of these secretive partnerships have been revealed in two new sweeping investigations by reporter Aura Bogado of Injustice Watch. As part of her investigation, Aura Bogado obtained police body cam footage from April 2025 when Riverton, Illinois police officer Brad Herzog pulled over 31-year-old Guatemalan national Daniel Torres Perez. Herzog ran Torres's name through a law enforcement database. Then Herzog's phone rang. It was the FBI.
1: Hello.
2: Officer, how are you?
1: Good, how are you?
2: Good, man. Hey, my central dispatch, or my, the FBI central dispatch called me up saying that every bell and whistle went off, saying you ran Daniel Torres. You happened to just encountered him?
1: Yes, I've got him on a traffic stop right now.
2: I'm sorry, you broke up. Can you say that again?
1: I have him on a traffic stop right now.
2: I'll be honest with you, sir. I know that you, this puts you in a weird bind. I know that he has a ICE warrant, which is what I was helping him out on, but I know you can't act on that. But I was under the impression he also had a state bench warrant.
3: I just read his poem.
1: Okay, let me check and confirm it. Sangamon 734. Sir? Everybody missed it. I don't see how, but yeah, there is an active warrant for him for DUI. No bond, so he will be going to...
2: I need that guy for an ICE warrant, but I think you can take him under the state warrant, and that would hold him overnight and stay him, correct?
1: That is correct, sir.
0: For more, we go to Chicago, where we're joined by Aura Bogado, senior immigration reporter at Injustice Watch. Her two new investigations out today are titled, Illinois Promised to Protect Immigrants, Local Officials Helped Deport Them Anyway, co-published with The Intercept, and The County Prosecutors Who Became ICE Informants, co-published with Wired. Aura, welcome back to Democracy Now! Astounding investigation, incredible revelations. Talk about the role of cops, sheriffs, and prosecutors in sharing information with federal immigration agents in Illinois, a state that's supposed to be a sanctuary state. I mean, the Trust Act expressly prohibits this, or so one would expect. How is this collaboration happening, and is it legal?
4: Yeah, those are great questions. Thanks for having me, Anjali. Part of the reason that I came to Chicago was to really investigate how much of not only the Trust Act, but the many promises that are made by the state's leaders to its immigrant communities and to residents at large about protecting these communities was true. And what I found was a pattern over and over and over again, as you mentioned, in more than one in three counties, an agency, whether that's a police department, a sheriff's department, or even a county prosecutor, has worked with federal immigration officials to flag, detain, and deport at least 150 people. Those are 150 individuals whose lives were very often changed, you know, communities completely split apart. I've spent a lot of time not only, you know, going through records and paperwork and talking to the law enforcement side of this, but also with families. I've talked with more than 20 people who, you know, were in these records. A lot of them have been deported, mostly to Central America. And with their families, you know, this week, I think, you know, and a lot of our families, kids are going back to school, whether that's, you know, pre-K or college. And I've been talking with children sort of this whole year. And sometimes they contact me when they miss their dad, because mostly the people who've been affected are overwhelmingly men. There are some women, but it's overwhelmingly men. And their children miss them, particularly at a time of change, you know, in the fall, not only here in Chicago, but throughout Illinois. In terms of what is and isn't legal, You know, it probably doesn't surprise a lot of people to know that law enforcement agents, you know, police and sheriff's deputies continue to work with ICE. What was surprising to me, and I think to a lot of people that I spoke with, is that county prosecutors who are prosecuting defendants for a variety of, you know, misdemeanor crimes and also more serious felony crimes, get in contact with ICE agents and often flag someone who wasn't already on ICE's radar, resulting in deportation. Sometimes the only reason that they reach out to ICE is because they say, for example, this person is homeless or this person doesn't speak English. You know, they have no premise to even know what a person's immigration status is, but they continue to reach out to ICE here in Illinois.
3: And Otto, what was surprising to me, I mean, there was a lot in your reporting on this that was really shocking, but this this almost like real-time communication between a local police on a traffic stop and ICE and, if, in other words, federal authorities almost monitoring what's going on. And because clearly in many of these so-called sanctuary states, there's a big difference between what happens in the major cities and what happens in the more rural areas. And in Illinois, for instance, Chicago is very different than downstate Illinois, the prosecutors and the police in those parts of the state. But this whole issue of how closely interlocked the ICE and federal authorities are with local police. Could you talk about that a little more?
4: Sure. Prior to doing this reporting, I knew that, you know, there's sort of these data loopholes. If someone is booked into custody, a fingerprint will absolutely make its way to ICE, and ICE will try and do what it can to apprehend that person. What surprised me, and, you know, as we all saw in that video, and that's not the only example of it that we have, is that when someone is pulled over and an officer enters that name into dispatch, the dispatch then sends it to the Illinois State Police, which sends it to the FBI. The FBI then sends it to DHS. That's where ICE can sort of see that a person is there. And then the information that ICE may have, an administrative, you know, request, administrative warrant, administrative detainer request, is then routed all the way back to that officer in real time. And that can prove very consequential. The person who's pulled over in the video that we just saw, Daniel, he was deported a few months after that incident. He was never able to go back home to his family in Illinois. And, you know, so it's the stakes are really, really high. I also assumed that, you know, outside of Chicago, it would look very different. We have found here in Cook County that there are a lot of incidents that are similar. For example, in Tinley Park, which is here in Cook County, it's a little ways from Chicago, but, you know, you can take a train there. You can drive over there. There are officers who also interacted with immigration agents in real time. They didn't detain the person on site, but they provided crucial information to immigration agents, including, for example, when and where a person was working, their home address, in one incident, a mother's name. And so it's a lot of personal data that one would imagine wouldn't be shared because of the statutes that we have here in Illinois. And again, the many promises that, for example, our Governor J.B. Pritzker has made to these communities. But it continues to happen, and it does happen, like you said, in real time. And the consequences are really, really detrimental for families.
3: Yeah, and I wanted to ask you about that. This whole has there been any response from Governor Pritzker or the Illinois State Police Director Brendan Kelly to some of the stuff that you found? Did you attempt to reach the governor's office?
4: I did. Unfortunately, I didn't hear back from Governor Pritzker's office. I also didn't hear back from Brendan Kelly. Brendan Kelly is the director of the Illinois State Police. He is handpicked by J.B. Pritzker. And so what happens in his office, comes down in some ways from the top. He serves in Pritzker's cabinet. And so, you know, he enjoys that position. But the Illinois State Police, Brendan Kelly, did not get back to me, and neither did J.B. Pritzker. Unfortunately, you know, I don't know, more than 60 offices or so did not respond to my many requests for comment. I took a long time working on this investigation, and I made sure that these agencies had plenty of time to respond. Unfortunately, Pritzker's office didn't.
0: And Aura, you know, your piece for Wired has these incredible story about prosecutors, local prosecutors sharing information with federal immigration agents. And it's unclear whether they are covered by Illinois law. Is that right? Talk about the scale at which this is happening, and also tell the story of the person you profile in that story, Rolando Perez Samayoa.
4: Yeah, so in one in six Illinois counties, I found evidence that county prosecutors are indeed sharing information with ICE and federal immigration agents. It essentially happens in one of two ways. Sometimes they will respond, a staffer or even the elected state county prosecutor here in Illinois will respond to a request either from an immigration court, an ICE agent, et cetera. They very often send, you know, different police records, information about, you know, when and where to find someone. But oftentimes we found that these staffers, these assistant prosecutors, and even the county prosecutors themselves will reach out to ICE. No one has to ask. The information is turned over. Some of what's shared there, for example, is when and where someone will be released from jail, when someone will appear at court. And again, these are the very defendants that their own offices are trying. Something important to remember is that, you know, when someone is accused of a crime, no matter how big or small in the United States, there are constitutional rights for everybody that is afforded to every person, right? Those rights are suspended in the immigration context. The bar that is needed to sort of prove a case for deportability is so much lower. You're also not afforded counsel as you are in a criminal case. And so the rights just could not be more different. They're really on different ends of the spectrum. And in the case that I write about, Rolando Samayoa, he was in a DUI. He, you know, told me that it's like one of his biggest regrets in life. He felt very, very bad about it. The first time we talked, he told me, you know, I moved to Illinois because it's supposed to be a sanctuary. He was originally going to go to Alabama and heard from social media, from friends and from family that this is the place to be. This is a place that was going to keep someone like him and his family safe. Instead, what happened was an assistant prosecutor in the county in which he was a defendant reached out to a Homeland Security agent and shared a lot of details. You know, the agent's first response was like, okay, we're on it. Later, he asked for more details. 3 weeks after that assistant prosecutor reached out to this Homeland Security agent, Rolando's home was raided. He was coming out. He had just had a birthday, and he was supposed to celebrate, and he was going out to dinner. As soon as he stepped out, ICE agents sort of surrounded him. His son saw this happening and was, like, coming forward. ICE agents perceived that as some kind of threat and aimed 8 guns at this child, a 17-year-old. And, you know, you can imagine what kind of trauma for anyone, you know, could incur from something like that. Again, this is a child. ICE did not deny that happened, and instead, you know, it issued a statement about how it uses force and in what kinds of situations. And that, you know, within a couple of hours, they were taken out of Illinois and to the a St. Louis immigration office. Rolando has told me that he felt incredible pressure to sign a voluntary departure. They were put on a plane to El Paso and spent a night there. The very next day, they were walked over to Ciudad Juarez in Mexico, and they had to raise the money to head back to Chiapas, which is their native state. And again, those are the consequences. You can have someone who, you know, makes a mistake, you know, is in a DUI, is trying to do his part to rectify what happened. And, you know, unbeknownst to him, he always thought it could be like police that was looking out for him. For some reason, he didn't get on ICE's radar, it appears, until this assistant prosecutor let Homeland Security know.
0: Aura Bogado, we'll have to leave it there. Later. Thank you so much for joining us and for this work. Senior immigration reporter at Injustice Watch, we'll link to your two new investigations. Coming up, incarcerated for life in Trump's war on the left. Stay with us.

0: Love's Got a Hold by Alicia Anderson and Lawrence Hobbs. This is Democracy Now!, democracynow.org. I'm Anjali Kamath in New York with Juan Gonzalez in Chicago. We end today's show with Autumn Hill, an activist who was sentenced to 50 years in prison earlier this summer on charges stemming from an anti-ICE protest outside the Prairie Land ICE jail in Alvarado, Texas. In June, a federal judge in Texas handed down prison sentences ranging from 30 to 100 years to Hill and eight other protesters who are collectively known as the Prairie Land Nine. They were convicted of terrorism-related charges after federal prosecutors accused them of being members of an Antifa terror cell. Antifa stands for anti-fascist. During the July 4, 2025 demonstration, fireworks were set off and a police officer was shot and wounded. Former U.S. Marine Corps reservist Benjamin Song, who was convicted of the shooting, received a 100-year sentence. In a statement, he said he only fired his rifle because he believed the officer was about to shoot another activist. One activist, who wasn't even at the protest, was sentenced to 30 years in prison for moving a box of anti-fascist magazines and pamphlets. Our guest, Autumn Hill, says she left the protest before the police officer was shot, but she was still charged and convicted of rioting, providing material support to terrorists, conspiring to use and carry explosives, and using and carrying explosives. Hill and other activists had brought fireworks to stage a noise demonstration to show support for people detained in the ICE jail. She's profiled in a recent piece in Rolling Stone headlined, "Incarcerated for Life in Trump's War on the Left." In a few minutes, we'll speak to Rolling Stone reporter Jack Crosby. But first, let's turn to Autumn Hill in her own words. Democracy Now! Spoke to her by phone last week from the Johnson County Correctional Facility.
1: Growing up Christian, I was deeply moved by the radical love tradition of Jesus Christ. And I saw civil rights leaders like Martin Luther King Jr. in American history and the abolitionists of the Civil War era as being inheritors of that. I've always seen those as being, you know, those political goals as having a basis in a spirituality that is founded in radical love and that is founded in seeing every human being as equal, as equally worthy of love, as equally worthy not just of love in kind of a lovey-dovey, feeling sort of a way, but real material love, love that works itself out in actions of care and tenderness, and sometimes in acts of fierce protection and defense of the bodies and the rights of others from those who would seek to deprive them of those rights. Being outside of Fairyland on the night of July 4th was, for me, an act of radical love. You know, it was an act of solidarity with the immigrant community in the United States of America. Scripture talks about this idea that, you know, you love the alien, you love the stranger, you love the sojourner in the land, because that's who you are, actually. You know, I'm not a Christian per se anymore. I am part of what I see as being an interreligious, tradition of radical love that includes, you know, Christians like Dr. King and his friend Vincent Harding, and Muslims like Malcolm X and Dr. Omid Safi, and Buddhists like Thich Nhat Hanh. You know, this radical love tradition to me is about the idea that justice is bringing love into the public space. The fact that this happened in Texas, in one of the most conservative parts of the country, this was the perfect storm for the Trump administration to finally be able to push through a case and to make an example out of activists and to kind of create this warning, you know, that if you resist the Trump administration in any way, if you resist police, if you resist the mass incarceration of immigrants, they are going to bury you. I'm absolutely being imprisoned, you know, for a political agenda.
0: That was Autumn Hill speaking to Democracy Now!'s Nicole Salazar from Johnson County Correctional Facility. Autumn Hill was sentenced in June to 50 years in prison on charges stemming from an anti-ICE protest outside the Prairieland ICE jail in Texas. We're joined now by Jack Crosby, senior writer at Rolling Stone magazine. His recent feature on the Prairieland case is headlined "Incarcerated for Life in Trump's War on the Left." And his latest is "How Trump's War on the Left Will Come for the Center." Welcome to Democracy Now! Why did you choose to write about Autumn Hill? And tell us more about her. You had several conversations with her, and she's been in jail for almost a year now?
2: Yeah, thanks so much for having me. I've been writing about left-wing movements for a number of years, and I had some experience reporting in the specific communities that Autumn was a part of. I had never met her before, but I had met other activists in the Dallas-Fort Worth seen in past stories that I had done. But what I really feel like I've been tracking for several years now is a sort of organized, growing campaign by not just the Trump administration, some of this started during the Biden years, but by conservative forces in various governments around the country to create kind of a new playbook for criminalizing dissent. And Autumn's case, and I think more broadly the case of all of the Prairieland defendants, was one of the most extreme examples of this. It was, if you were a federal prosecutor trying to establish that, you know, anti-fascists were all violent and you kind of, it's not what the facts of the case said, but if you were trying to push that narrative on an audience that doesn't understand the full context of everything that is happening, you know, this was a goldmine for those federal prosecutors. And so I wanted to look further into that, and I wanted to look at the precedent that they were trying to set and what they might try to do with that precedent, and also what the ramifications of that meant for very normal politically engaged people like Autumn Hill, who's now serving effectively the rest of her life in prison.
0: And she has been in jail since last July. What's her life in detention like? And she's going to be transferred to a federal prison soon, is that right?
2: The timing on when she'll be transferred to federal prison and sort of the chain of custody is all kind of up in the air. She often does not know, you know, at all when these things are going to happen. You know, when you're incarcerated, I think your life depends very much on people coming into your very isolated living situation and just sort of telling you how it's going to be. And that's very much been her life for the past year. For a lot of her time in Johnson County, for some of her time in Tarrant County, and some of her time in FMC Fort Worth, which is the only federal facility she's been in, she's been held in what's called administrative segregation. Sometimes there have been reasons put for this. Sometimes it's been because, as a trans woman, because of her gender identity in certain facilities, sometimes they're held in administrative segregation for security reasons. But what this effectively is it's solitary confinement. And she's been in different stretches in effectively solitary confinement for months at a time. She's not at the moment, as far as I know. I haven't spoken to her in a few days, but earlier this week, last week when I spoke to her, she was in a 26-person pod in Johnson County. So, not a huge general population, but a much more, I guess, normal, given the circumstances, living situation.
3: And Jack Crosby, I wanted to ask you that this whole what did the government have to prove this charge of material support for terrorism? What did it exactly mean? And also, how were these defendants the impact of the Charlie Kirk assassination, which happened in September of 2025? What did that have any impact on how they were prosecuted?
2: Yeah, it had a huge impact. So one of the timing of this case is really interesting. It happens sort of at one of these turning points in American history. So the The incident at the Prairie Land Detention Facility happens on July 4th, 2025. Charlie Kirk isn't shot until several weeks later. So Autumn's lawyer told me that in the beginning when the charges first came down and they were arrested, this was much more a case that was focused on the shooting of a police officer, right? A few weeks after this, Charlie Kirk is shot, and after his shooting, the government kind of goes into overdrive in pushing to further criminalize sort of left-wing organizing within the United States. There's a presidential memorandum that's written and some executive orders. The most consequential of this is known as National Security Presidential Memorandum 7, I believe, or NSPM 7 for short. And in this memo, it basically lays out how the Trump administration, A, considers the umbrella term of Antifa to not only be an actual contiguous group, which it is not, it is an ideology, but it considers that group to be a terrorist organization. And what NSPM 7 does as well is it outlines a sort of framework for how the government can go at breaking up that organization. And what we see in Hill's case is that after NSPM 7 comes out, the prosecution's entire sort of narrative about what happened in the case changes. And they start referring to the defendants in Prairie Land as an Antifa cell. And that really becomes the thing that I would say that they're trying to prove in this case. But as Autumn's lawyer has explained to me, the government doesn't really have a burden of proof in these things. NSPM 7 is not a legal framework. It's not something that has been, you know, precedent has been set by any courts on this. It is just something that the president has said and that prosecutors can then rely on to try and push a narrative to a jury, to the public. And there's no real burden of proof. They can just say that you're Antifa. And that becomes sort of gospel, according to the government, if they say it.
0: Jack Crosby is a senior writer at Rolling Stone magazine. We will link to your piece, Incarcerated for Life in Trump's War on the Left. 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And that does it for today's show. Democracy Now! Is produced with Mike Burke, Dina Guzder, Messiah Rhodes, Nicole Salazar, Nermeen Sheikh, Maria Tarasena. I'm Anjali Kamath. Thanks for joining us for another edition of Democracy Now!

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Looking for a high of 82 today. We're only up to 76 now, though. Looking for a low of 61 overnight with partly cloudy skies. Mostly sunny on Wednesday, high of 85, and a low of 64 with a 50% chance of showers overnight Wednesday, and Thursday clearing off, high of 84. Sunny then, chance of thunderstorms again, only at 20% though. Clear Thursday night and sunny again on Friday. Into the weekend, should be a nice weekend for Duran Jones and other things going on outside. My name is Cindy Boldy. This is the Tuesday afternoon music mix. So glad you joined me. This is from a record, actually vinyl record, by a band called Whippersnapper. Among them, it's kind of a super group, Chris Leslie, Dave Swarbrick, Martin Jenkins, and Kevin Dempsey. Let's hear a little bit more of this before we get into something new from Allison Russell. Stay tuned. Lots of music coming your way on the Tuesday afternoon music mix.

more from the band Whippersnapper, from their release Subo, T-S-U-B-O, from 1987. This is Frank Dempsey's Lament and Joy. Opal Fly and Kapow did Wanna Hang On from the great 2017 release Abundance. Kelly Finnegan, brand new in the studio, did Tom's Heartbreak. It's from an album called B-Sides, Singles, and Forgotten Gems. And a lovely picture of a llama on the cover. A couple llamas. Rodrigo y Gabriela did True Nature from Between Thoughts, A New World. Allison Russell's new album is called In the Hour of Chaos. And the track was No Springtime, featuring Joy Aladukan and Julie Williams. And we started off with another one from Whippersnapper. That one's called The Seven Keys. A couple items from our events calendar now. The HUMAC Summer Singer-Songwriter Showcase features Megan Christine Martin, Coot Crabtree, and Sarah Flint tonight from 7 to 9 over at Sleepers Bar. That's in the Cascades Motel at 2601 North Walnut Street. HUMAC's

Ships. Five couples explored the delights and disappointments in their sex lives. Country Line Dancing with Wall to Wall Line Dance Club starts at 7:30 tonight and goes till 11 at the back door, 207 South College Avenue in Bloomington. And we'll have more items from our events calendar in the second hour of the Tuesday afternoon music mix. 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

With a great clothesline revival in the background. We heard Sweeping Promises. Their new album is called You Say I Romanticize. Does he want to be a weatherman? That's the title of that song. Sarah Jarosz, the great Jealous Moon. Full moon's coming up, folks. Take advantage. Sarah Jarosz put out that Polaroid Lovers album in 2023. And we started off with Duran Jones and the Indications coming to Bloomington, the Switchyard Park on Saturday, along with Angel Autumn and Jensen McRae. Should be a good show. I got my ticket. 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

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We hope to see you in one of our circles soon.

one of those things, if you let a lover have wings, I guess I was taking that chance. 'Cause I know you're never coming home. I know you're never coming home. I know you're never coming home. Like the bells that flew from Avignon, baby. I know you're never coming home.

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She just can't admit it when she's wrong. Yeah, he leaned back and he tipped his hat and he kind of grinned and he said, oh, that, and started into singing this here song. Do you want to be right? Or do you want to be happy? You get to pick, it's up to you, but you gotta pick one, there ain't no two. You can go around grinning, or go around feeling crappy. Do you want to be right, or you want to be happy? Well, it wasn't too long after that, me and her's going at it like a dog and a cat about something now I can't even recall. But nevertheless, we was a-fightin', was arguing about who was wrong or right, and I thought, shucks, I ain't having no fun at all. And to tell the truth, it was getting old, with nothing but my ground to hold, cold and lonely piece of real estate. That's when that song popped in my head, and I remembered what the old man said, and immediately it began to reverberate. Do you want to be right, or you want to be happy? You get to pick, it's up to you, but you gotta pick one, there ain't no two. You can go around grinning, or go around feeling crappy. Do you want to be right, or you want to be happy? So I asked myself, I said, self, I said, how you like sleeping in an empty bed? And myself said, I don't care much for it, none. I made up my mind right then and there that she could be right, heck, I didn't care. And that's when we started having a whole lot more fun. Do you want to be right, or you want to be happy? You get to pick, it's up to you, but you gotta pick one, you can't pick two. You can go around grinning, I'm around feeling crappy. Do you want to be right, or do you want to be happy? That was 40 some odd years ago, and I don't know much. One thing I know is I'm about happy as one old boy can be. And I hate to see a young man suffer, so before things get to be too much rougher,

from a new album with Nicholas Payton and Butcher Brown. This track is called Freddy Freeloader. They're reimagining two of jazz's most revered albums on this one. Certainly called A Supreme Blue. Miles Davis, Kind of Blue, and John Coltrane's A Love Supreme is a mix-up on this album. And not a bad one either, if you ask me. Richard Schindel did Stray Cow Blues from his 2018 release, Careless. Charlie Crockett did Image of a Woman from his new one called Clovis. Kenny Lee Hall said, do you want to be right or do you want to be happy? Not sure what album that's from, but we played that on the old Changing Way a couple weeks ago, I think. Jason Fickle started that set off with Bells of Avignon from Kerosene Cologne. 2005, Jerk. Jason Fickle, local phenom guitar player and blues DJ. I always enjoy it when he does the Blue Monday. And that starts at 9 on Monday nights. There's a rotating crew, so you never really know who's going to be on. But it's fun. I got your Mose Allison cut queued up after top of the hour. Speaking of top of the hour, you're listening to WFHB Bloomington at 91.3 FM, W251AG Bloomington at 98.1 FM, W264BP Nashville at 100.7 FM, and W292DD Ellisville at 106.3 FM. We're community radio for South Central Indiana. Looking over at the weather. Still in the 70s. Our expected high is 82, so glad I left my windows open. I'm glad it hasn't gotten that hot. Poor little cats will be looking for their zippers on their coats. 77 currently. Low of 59 overnight with partly cloudy skies. Wednesday high of 85, mostly sunny, and a low of 64 with 50% chance of showers on Wednesday night. And then sunny again Thursday, high of 84, maybe a little shower or two Thursday night, but then clear skies the rest of the foreseeable future, at least through Saturday. That's all that really counts, right? Thanks so much for listening to the Tuesday afternoon music mix. Stay tuned for your Mose moment coming up after Soundbeat.

0: I'm Dr. Anthony Lizerwitz, and this is Climate Connections. Tree-lined city streets are more than just pretty. The trees' canopies provide shade. Their roots help filter stormwater. And as they grow, the trees absorb planet-warming carbon pollution. But when a hurricane hits, winds can wipe out those trees and broken branches can damage homes and cars. Stephanie Cataval of the University of Florida says maintaining and pruning trees can limit these risks.
1: Trees that are not well-maintained, trees that are unhealthy, these trees are at greater risk for dropping limbs.
0: It's also important to plant the right trees in the right spots. Cataval says some species, like live oaks and gumbo limbos in the Florida region, are more wind-resistant. Large trees should be placed far from homes and power lines and given ample space for their roots to grow and anchor them in the wind.
2: Sometimes we've got some pretty large trees planted in spaces that are pretty small, and you have to imagine the amount of root space that they have is pretty limited.
0: And planting trees in groups is beneficial because they can help shield each other from the wind. With these precautions, hurricane-prone areas can limit storm damage and protect their urban forests. Climate Connections is produced by the Yale Center for Environmental Communication. To learn more about climate change, visit climateconnections.org.

This is from an album called Hushabye Baby, lullaby renditions of Willie Nelson. Funny how time slips away. We heard Diane Schur and Healing Hands of Time from her 2020 release, The Gathering. And Dolly Parton sang Shine Like the Sun. Rest in peace, Dolly. That's from her 2011 release, Better Day. The Womack sisters did Chauffeur,

couple more items from our events calendar. It's a Bloomington Pub Quiz with Josh Johnson, starting at 8:30 tonight at Sleeper's Bar at the Cascades Motel, 2601 North Walnut Street. And Honky Tonk also starts at 8:30. Did I say 8:30 before for Pub Quiz? Yeah. It's following the HUMAC singer-songwriter series. Maybe I'm looking at the wrong dates. Who knows? Honky Tonk at 8:30 at the Blockhouse Bar, 205 South College Avenue. And Sam Radio 004 at the Bluebird Nightclub tonight at 9. 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Ever heard of the band The Garden of Joy? Oh, they're all friends of mine. And we're going to hear them do a Willie Nelson track on this album, simply called Get That Stuff, coming up next on the Tuesday afternoon music mix.

window was propped. I looked through the window and I shook my head. There was a big white redneck in my folding bed. I shot through the window and broke the glass. An

0: with Watchmen under the break here. That's Eagle Lander from their High Acres release, The Watchmen. Andrew Saw did Gorgeous Things from his new album, American Rough. Ween from their 2-CD set of 12 Golden Country Greats. I wonder if the Rolling Stones would call that a country track. Anyway, it was Fool to Cry. Sweet Meg did Slip In Blue, Slip In Mules. That's what I like to wear. Anything slip in, right? And we started off with On the Road Again by Garden of Joy from Get That Stuff. 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

havoc, hard time knowing what's the current.

Brian Lynch kind of burst in there on Joseph Lee Pollitt. Her song was Like a River from the new album, If I Let It Quiet. Joseph Lee Pollitt, no relation to my partner in radio and in life, Steve Pollitt. He spells his name with an I. Joseph Lee with an E. Phoebe Bridgers, who... there was a line around the block for Phoebe Bridgers when she came to Bloomington this summer, the spring. Her new album is called Lost Weekend, and we heard Haunted. And to start off that all brand new set is Aaron Lee Tajan and Lydia's Boots. Well, I'm going to get my boots on and get out of here while Brian Lynch takes up the slack between me and Jim, who's coming in, Jim Odom, for the rest of the Tuesday afternoon music mix. Thanks so much for listening. Stay tuned. Get some sun while it's out, right?

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0: The moon has served as muse for countless numbers of poets, from the unnamed and unknown to Shelley, Dickinson, and Kerouac.
1: The moon, her magic bee, big sad face of infinity.
0: But only one of these had to worry about record label execs. You're on the Soundbeat. You're listening to Jack Kerouac reading his poem, The Moon, Her Majesty, on Dot Records, Poetry for the Beat Generation, with piano accompaniment by Steve Allen. The recording is significant in that it was released and then immediately recalled after a label exec heard the content and Kerouac's, let's say, state of mind. The recall letter came from Bernice Mason. You will receive a Dot album titled Poetry for the Beat Generation. Dot has canceled the release of the album for obvious reasons. Please do not review it on your publications. Thank you for your cooperation.
1: Deep is the ocean, high as the moon. Low is the lowliest river lagoon. Fish in the tar and pull in the spar.
0: 130 copies are believed to have escaped the recall, and this is one of them. Soundbeat is produced at the Belfer Audio Archive, Syracuse University Libraries. I'm Brett Barry.

2 minutes past 3 o'clock on this Tuesday afternoon mix on WFHB. My name is Jim. I'll be with you until 5 o'clock this afternoon. Thanks to Cindy for getting the Tuesday afternoon mix kicked off for us this afternoon. Got a lot of great music ready to play for you. The next couple of hours, we'll take a look at things happening around our area. Just try to have an enjoyable time together this afternoon. It is 77 degrees right now in Bloomington. Looking for a high of 82, possibly, under sunny skies. Partly cloudy tonight with a low of 59. High of 85 tomorrow, mostly sunny again. Low of 66 on Wednesday night, and then high of 84 on Thursday with a slight chance of showers. But sunny skies again on Friday and Saturday with highs in the mid-80s.

And as we're kicking things off here, we're listening to some music from Oglie. This is called Victoria, and the album is called Soft Speak. Came out about a month ago.

Music from Blackberry Smoke on this edition of the Tuesday Afternoon Mix here on WFHB. That was called Run Away From It All from 2018's Find a Light. Cage the Elephant just before that with new music, a song called Beaches in Tennessee. Swap Meet did Seeds. We heard Ian Sweet with La La Love from the brand new release called Shiverstruck. And that kicked off this set for us, and it is right now 22 minutes past 3 o'clock on this Tuesday Afternoon Mix on WFHB. Let's take a look at a few things happening around the area. 4 o'clock this afternoon, that's in about 40 minutes or so until 6. There's an IU Cinema volunteer call-out meeting. That's at the IU Cinema, 1213 East 7th Street in Bloomington. An important announcement that because of road construction on Rogers Street that's affecting the market area, the Tuesday Farmers Markets scheduled for today is temporarily postponed. Markets should resume on Tuesday afternoons next week on September 1st. Girl Scouts of Central Indiana has a Learn About Girl Scouts event today at 5 until 6:45. In Meeting Room A at the Ellisville branch of the Monroe County Public Library. And there's a Welcome Week community bike tour starting at 5 o'clock today, 5 until 6:30. Starts at the IU Fine Arts Plaza, that's near Showalter Fountain, 1201 East 7th Street in Bloomington. It's a beginning-friendly, slow-paced, 90-minute ride, and that's called the Welcome Week Community Bike Tour. Well, as I'm sure you can guess, there are a lot more events on our calendar.

0: Those are the Cruz brothers, K-R-U-S-E, Chandler and Miles Cruz, and they are going to be coming to the Bluebird on Thursday, September 10th, right here in Bloomington, talking about tonight. Just before that, we heard Edwin McCain from 1995 with Kitchen Song, a new cut from Arcadian Wild called Spinnin' just before that. And we heard Return My Stolen Heart from a new album from Kimmy Bitter. And we started off that set with the late, great Dolly Parton, Just When I Needed You Most. It is 3:44 on this Tuesday afternoon music mix on WFHB. 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

The great vocal stylings of Gregory Porter. On My Way to Harlem from 2012's album Be Good. Brand new music from Hermanos Gutierrez just before that with a song called Los Andes. And we started off that final set of that first hour of the second half. Keep track of that on the Tuesday afternoon mix with Sam Blasucci. Song called Stepping Out from the new album Black Rose. Nicholas Payton and Butcher Brown keeping the beat underneath right now with a song called Resolution from the new album A Supreme Blue. It's 1 minute past 4 o'clock now on this Tuesday afternoon in South Central Indiana. This is WFHB, Bloomington, Indiana. 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Forecast calls for a high of 82. It's really nice outside. It's sunny. Low of 59 coming up tonight. High of 85 tomorrow. Sunny skies continue. There is about a 50% chance of showers on Wednesday night. But then only a slight chance on Thursday with a high of 84. Sunny skies again on Friday and Saturday with highs in the mid-80s.

lot of more great music ready to play for you this hour. We'll take a look at some more things happening around the area when we have a chance. And hopefully try to wrap up this second hour. And the final hour of the Tuesday afternoon mix on WFHB.

Leon Bridges has a new album out. The album's called Happiness Anytime, Part 1 and 2. We're going to listen to Light the Way.

from the Reggae Workers of the World. That's called Saudade. Just before that, we heard Joe Bonamassa from 2018, a song called Evil Mama. The Hallelujah Trail from Charlie Crockett just before that, and we kicked off that set with brand new music from Leon Bridges, a song called Light the Way. It's 20 minutes past 4 o'clock right now on this Tuesday afternoon music mix on WFHB. Let's take a quick look at some things happening around the area. There's an author event tonight with Lauren Acampora at Morgenstern Books. That's at 849 South Auto Mall Road in Bloomington, and it's from 6 until 7 p.m. She'll be celebrating the release of her new short story collection, The Animal Room. Muddy Boots Dark Club is happening at Mike's Music and Dance Barn in Nashville, Indiana tonight, 2277 Indiana State Road 46 West. Fun starts at 6 o'clock tonight. Open mic at the Blockhouse Bar starts at 6:30 tonight. That's at 205 South College in Bloomington. And the Bloomington Sacred Heart Sing happens tonight from 7 until 9 o'clock. And that's at Big Blue House, 520 West 6th Street. And it's asked that you enter from the back door. HUMAC's Summer Singer-Songwriter Showcase with Megan Christine Martin, Coot Crabtree, and Sarah Flint is tonight from 7 to 9 at Sleeper's Bar in the Cascades Motel, 2601 North Walnut Street in Bloomington. 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Now, you've probably heard a few cuts from it here on WFHB. Nice new album out from Allison Russell. Here's a song called Black Lavender.

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0: Music from Project Bird, Brother Bird, a project from Nashville-based singer-songwriter Caroline Glasser. And Brother Bird, I just can't get that through. Brother Bird is going to be at the Bishop in Bloomington on Tuesday, September 22nd. Brother Bird, Something Better is the song that we heard just now. Just before that, we heard Trash Can Sinatra's from a new release, a song called Melodramatic. Rodney Crowell did Are You One of Us? We heard from the TBT, which is also known as the Taiwo Ballads Troupe, with a song called The Words You Left Us. And we kicked off that set with new music from Allison Russell featuring Brittany Spencer, and the song was called Black Lavender. 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WFHB is a media sponsor for the 13th Annual Good People, Good Times Music Festival, taking place September 11th and 12th at Valley Branch Retreat in Brown County. The two-day event features live music from Mike Love, Keller Williams, and Mihaly, along with camping, workshops, live art, and light shows in the wooded hills of Nashville, Indiana. 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

new album out from Jungle, and it's a good one. We heard Sunshine. Just before that, we stepped all the way back to 1975 with Kate and Anna McGarrigle. Their cover of the Neil Young classic, Heart Like a Wheel. Martin Luke Brown did Highest High. And Laura Veers kicked off that set for us with a new tune called Pulse. And that's just about going to wrap it up for this edition of the Tuesday Afternoon Music Mix on WFHB. We're holding steady at 78 degrees right now. Doesn't look like we're going to make it to that afternoon high of 82, but that's okay. It's a beautiful day outside. It's sunny. Low of 59 tonight with partly cloudy skies. Highs for the next several days in the mid-80s. Mostly sunny skies. Most days, the only day we've got a chance of rain is tomorrow, about a 50% chance. Otherwise, sunny skies.

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0: 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Reporting for WFHB, this is Jim Odom.
1: And I'm Cade Young. 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
2: The idea that 29 units of super affordable housing must be destroyed, several beloved businesses displaced, and dozens of people forced to leave their homes was manufactured. This is a corporate giveaway.
0: In today's newscast, the County Capital Improvement Board says it will demolish Seminary Point by the end of the year. More coverage of that meeting coming up in your daily headlines.
1: Also coming up in the next half hour, find out how you can get involved in your community on the latest edition of Volunteer Connection, in partnership with the City of Bloomington Volunteer Network. 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
0: The Monroe County Capital Improvement Board will move forward with plans to demolish Seminary Point. During its meeting on August 19th, the CIB approved a 90-day letter of intent with Dora Hospitality to work toward an agreement to develop a convention center host hotel. However, the CIB's plans face opposition from the local advocacy group Homes for All. During public comment, Homes for All organizer Barry Herbers says he doesn't believe the Seminary Point property is needed for the convention center.
2: The CIB is no longer even planning to use Seminary Point as the site for a subsidized convention center host hotel. It instead appears that the CIB intends to give this land away to Dora Hospitality. It was a lie that the CIB ever needed this land for the convention center, and that lie is more clear now than it has ever been. The idea that 29 units of super affordable housing must be destroyed, several beloved businesses displaced, and dozens of people forced to leave their homes was manufactured. This is a corporate giveaway.
0: Jason McCullough, another Homes for All member, says advocates had developed an alternative plan to preserve affordable housing at Seminary Point.
3: The group of advocates instead took matters into their own hands, speaking to mission-based investors and affordable housing developers. They ultimately devised a cooperative business plan which could ensure the renovation and affordability of Seminary Point. And for a moment, it seemed like local government and even the CIB were actually listening, until they weren't. A land swap to preserve affordable housing in one place and let Dora take a corporate subsidy to build a host hotel in another was abruptly abandoned. In its place, we are now facing down the barrel of two subsidized hotels, a brutal, astronomical corporate giveaway that spits in the face of the working class of Bloomington.
0: Meanwhile, CIB President John Weichart pointed out that many of the displaced commercial spaces are finding locations in other parts of town. Furthermore, he argued the Seminary Point apartments continue to cost them money and ongoing security problems.
4: So we've now had 27 documented incidents in the last 25 days. We've had 15 trespassing, 4 vandalism, 1 missing person that we've been involved with looking for, 2 of drug use, 1 indecent exposure, 1 person urinating in public, 3 police calls, and 1 drug arrest. So that's what we've dealt with since the 23rd when we secured the buildings. Our security costs, we have now contracted with MSI to provide additional security to those properties, to view them more often, to check them out more often. We're now paying $8,680 per month for 8 hours of overnight monitoring.
0: Next, the board approved a contract with Weddle Brothers Construction to start the demolition process. Project manager Andrew Sherry walked through the demolition timeline.
5: We have already started the coordination with BRCJ and Bett Environmental as far as their environmental reports. It would include the coordination of the consultants, the pre-construction services, and the permitting coordination and applications where needed. The schedule, the pre-construction schedule, has been created to account for all the permitting, the surveys, the drawings, the title searches, and utility disconnections, which currently, based off the schedule and all the dates that we've heard, could happen by November 4th.
0: Weichart asked when the demolition would be complete. Sherry responded the job would be finished by the end of the year.
4: And then yes. When would you anticipate, if all goes well, that this process would be concluded? In other words, we would have As I understand it, we would have buildings down, and then we need to do some remediation of the surface.
5: Yes, we would have to stabilize the job or the site after we remove all the buildings, and we would plan on having that done by December 31st.
4: Okay, so by December 31st, all of it would be completed.
5: Yes.
0: The board also approved a letter of intent with Dora Hospitality for the host hotel. Board member Jim Whitlatch explained what the LOI entails.
6: It's a letter of intent to work towards a definitive agreement that spells out the obligations of DORA and CIB towards the construction and completion and operation of a host hotel. That letter of intent includes as the guidelines or the basis for that, the proposal that DORA made at their presentation and that we selected in response to our request for proposals. That's incorporated into that letter of intent is what we are expecting as the hotel that will be developed and the parameters of that hotel. And so we are here today asking that that letter of intent be improved and that we move forward with seeking the a definitive agreement that will spell all of that out. The agreement letter of intent calls for a 90-day period for us to work towards that definitive agreement.
0: On the other hand, Matthew Joseph, representing Homes for All, questioned whether the land and financial support offered to DORA could be used for development beyond the hotel.
7: It's also very clear that the subsidy is not just going for the hotel. It's very clear that the subsidy is also going for the land that DORA is not using for the hotel. And the question I asked at the last CIB meeting was, what's going to happen to Seminary Point? Still unanswered, yet at the two RDC meetings ago, Vince DORA made it very clear that they are wanting to build housing on top of Seminary Point. Looks like a subsidy to DORA, not for the hotel, does it? That's a subsidy to DORA for market rate apartments. Even if they want to build 10 affordable housing, that is not a replacement of what they destroyed. We need to set a precedent that if you're going to destroy affordable housing, that you're going to build more than what you destroyed. Double it and make it for those that are most vulnerable.
0: The Monroe County Capital Improvement Board will meet again September 16th. In the meantime, board members say they will continue working through permits, utility disconnections, and demolition at Seminary Point.
1: The Monroe County Fire Protection District celebrated its firefighters over the weekend. WFHB News correspondent Jamie Ford attended the district's annual community cookout on Saturday and spoke with firefighters about the many ways they serve Monroe County.
8: The Monroe County Fire Protection District held its annual community cookout on Saturday, August 22nd. Station 21, located on Strain Ridge Road near Lake Monroe, hosted the event. Deputy Fire Chief Jeff Combs spoke to WFHB about the importance of the community cookout.
9: Every year, community outreach is one of our biggest things that we do. We'll by far touch more people in community outreach projects throughout the year than we do anything else. So every year, one thing that's important to us is to hold a community event. It's a cookout for folks in the community to come here, visit, bring their kids, do fun stuff throughout the day. And then at the end of the community event, we swear in our last class of recruits that we hired a year ago. So every year is usually an evolving cycle with the district growing of actually swearing in people in the community, actually getting to participate and watch that as well.
8: Matt Hadley, one of the new recruits, spoke about his experience in becoming a firefighter.
10: A little bit of story here. I was a heavy equipment union operator, worked all kinds of hours. I have two kids. It was really good money, but I was working on fence with my stepdad on a Sunday and just basically, you know, kind of complaining of like, hey, I'm missing out on all my kids, you know, childhood. And he goes, why don't you do the fire department? You always wanted to do that, you know, when you were a kid and stuff. And it kind of just, you know, it hit me like, why didn't I think about this, you know? And then so a couple weeks go by and I saw the guys at the gym, Station 29 at the gym. I'm like, you know what? I'm just going to go talk to them. Like, what's it going to hurt? So I said, hey, guys, you know, sorry to bother your workout, blah, blah, blah. You know, what are you guys hiring? Like, basically just, you know, point blank, like, hey, I want to get on. What do I got to do? And they're like, well, have you volunteered? Do you have any certifications? It's like, I'm as green can be. Like, I don't have time to volunteer, you know, that kind of thing. And they're like, well, when you get done working out, come by the station. Like, we're going to give you a rundown of what's going on. And I'm like, deal. So I did it, applied, and then here I am today.
8: He said there are multiple certifications that he's earned since becoming a firefighter, including hazmat certifications and EMT classes through Ivy Tech. When asked what his thoughts were about officially being sworn in, Hadley said he feels blessed.
10: I'm just beyond blessed. I mean, this is, when people say this is the best job in the world, it really is. Like, you know, I always thought people were, you know, just saying it to say it, kind of like every, all firemen have said that, but no, it really is. I can't imagine doing anything else.
8: While putting out fires is the main thing the Monroe Fire Protection District does, there's a variety of calls for help. Deputy Fire Chief Combs explains.
9: Monroe Fire Protection District is a full all hazards department. So we have anything from, obviously, fire suppression is our main objective, right? But Monroe also runs backup ambulance service to the county whenever overflow volume goes. We do rope rescue operations and technician level work. We have Lake Monroe, which is the largest man-made lake here in Indiana, that we provide support to, water rescue operations. And actually, just this year, we responded because of a state mutual aid partnership to the massive floodings outside in the state. While it didn't directly impact Monroe for general, we had the resources here to go provide resources to other folks in the community. So by volume, medical services is our biggest thing that we provide every single day. And we're a full hazard department, so we take care of everything that's on the board. Whatever the community needs, we're usually there for them. So
8: safety education is also provided with the help of auxiliary volunteers. Lee Dillard, the fire and life safety educator with the auxiliary, elaborated more.
11: Certain volunteers do go to fire runs. They have some of those certifications, but we also have firefighters that do that. And then we also have just non-firefighters that are volunteers. So they help at events. They help with certain skills such as accounting or plumbing or things like that. Pretty much if you have a skill or a need or a want to help or volunteer, you can do it in our auxiliary and our volunteer group.
8: Support from the community and in turn being able to give that support back is important. Deputy Fire Chief Combs also spoke about that support.
9: We appreciate our community support. Everything we do is based on the community. We make decisions every day and how we operate and what we do to try to service the public more, better here in Monroe County. Monroe Fire Protection District grows every year, whether it's adding townships, which is we'll add Bean Blossom Township next year, or adding ambulance operations to provide to our community. We're here for them. At the end of the day, that's what we're here for. And we'll strive to always be the best that we can be to service their needs and be a part of that.
8: Coming up soon on September 5th, the Monroe Fire Protection District will have one of its annual Shop with the Firefighter fundraisers. For more information about that event, the auxiliary, or other services offered by the Monroe Fire Protection District, go to monroefd.org. For WFHB, I'm Jamie Ford.
12: Lake Monroe is Bloomington's sole source of drinking water and has a myriad of impacts on the city's water quality. Since the city of Bloomington has little regulatory control over the lake itself, several organizations have stepped in to implement programs to help reduce pollutants and improve its water. Andrew Miller spoke with two organizations for more on these efforts.
13: Lake Monroe is the sole source of drinking water for Bloomington and surrounding areas in Monroe County. Created in the 1960s by the U.S. Army Corps of Engineers, the artificial lake spans through both Monroe and Brown counties. Bloomington Utilities can influence the lake through partnerships and treatment, but has little regulatory control over the lake itself. So, to understand ongoing projects to improve the quality and taste of Bloomington's drinking water, I spoke with two groups working on the lake's 441-square-mile watershed.
14: So our main purpose is to bring resources to projects on the ground, you know, conservation projects, real world, shovel ready projects, if you will.
13: That's Michelle Cohen, Executive Director of the Lake Monroe Water Fund. Her organization focuses on raising and investing money into conservation projects to protect and improve the water quality in Lake Monroe.
14: We're here in order to attract resources, try to find grants, get funding from donors, companies, the whole variety of stakeholders who really need to care about water quality, because the lake provides drinking water for the city of Bloomington and some other surrounding areas.
13: The projects they focus on range from soil testing to planting native tree species to septic management, all in an effort to improve the lake's water. Though one grant for soil testing has now ended, the organization was previously able to supply soil testing for landowners for free. Without the grant, soil tests cost about $35, but Cohen said they'd love to do it again.
14: People were able to get a soil test done and then talk with the soil and water conservation staff and find out, okay, what do I really need to put on my soil, if anything? I'm trying to grow, you know, this kind of plant. Oh, I really don't need as much fertilizer as I thought. That's the idea behind that soil testing, was to help people save money, save, you know, putting on chemicals that were unnecessary, and maybe find a different way to amend their soil versus, you know, some of the heavier chemical fertilizers. So that program, we did over 400 soil tests.
13: Some current efforts they've been working on include planting native trees to help keep soil stronger, preventing runoff into the lake. They've been doing this since 2023 and have been able to plant hundreds of trees and shrubs in the watershed. And they've been working on improving septic systems around the lake as well. They brought together stakeholders to help address repairing and replacing failing septic systems, which can have costs up to $50,000. A program to help alleviate those costs is being designed now and will launch under the name Safe Hoosiers Septic System Assistance Financing and Education. Now we turn to Maggie Sullivan, Watershed Coordinator at Friends of Lake Monroe. Their group is also focused on improving water quality in the lake and have spent a decade on those efforts.
15: Friends of Lake Monroe has been around for about 10 years. We're celebrating our 10th anniversary this year, and we were founded to try and protect and improve water quality in Lake Monroe. And a lot of the work that we do is kind of bringing together the different groups that work on and around the lake. Since the lake was built by the Army Corps of Engineers, and they are the ones who manage the dam and the water levels, but then the area around the lake is leased out to the Indiana Department of Natural Resources, and they're the ones who run most of the recreational areas, with the exception of some U.S. Forest Service land, which also is along the lake and includes a couple recreational areas. So there's a lot of people right there involved in the lake. And then you have City of Bloomington Utilities that's taking water out of the lake to make drinking water. And so all those different entities have a stake in the lake, but it's not really clear who's looking at the lake as a whole. And so we tried to step into that role, looking specifically at water quality. And so we developed the Lake Monroe Watershed Management Plan, and that is a big document that kind of evaluated the state of the lake in the early 2020s and made some recommendations about what we need to do to protect the lake. And it's very focused on sediment, nutrients like phosphorus and nitrogen, and then E. coli and other bacteria from fecal contamination as our top concerns. So how do we prevent those from getting into the lake? And it's basically by preventing those from getting into the streams that then flow into the lake.
13: Their watershed management plan was completed in January 2022 and is ongoing in its efforts. Friends of Lake Monroe has a ton of programs targeting water quality, including a cost share program that provides funding for practices that reduce erosion and water pollution. They're also focused on harmful algae blooms, one of the most noticeable impacts on Bloomington's water quality.
15: So one of the big concerns in Lake Monroe is harmful algae blooms, which are actually a cyanobacteria that they can happen in really big numbers. And one of the effects of that is it gives our drinking water a really funky taste. The drinking water treatment plant can make the water safe to drink, but it's really hard to get that taste out. It's a very persistent compound. And so we want to try to avoid those. Harmful algae blooms can also produce cyanotoxins. We have not ever seen that at Lake Monroe, but there are other lakes around the state where they have seen it. And unfortunately, algae is very common, and algae blooms tend to happen when it's hot, when it's dry and the water's not circulating very much, and when we have high nutrient levels. We are not really able to control the weather. We can't control if there's a long dry spell at the end of the summer that makes the algae happy, but we can try to reduce those nutrient levels by reducing the amount of manure runoff, excess fertilizer, nitrogen and phosphorus, those sorts of things that have a heavy nutrient load.
13: Together, these efforts are just a fraction of the ongoing work to improve water quality in Lake Monroe and ultimately Bloomington. For more information, you can check out friendsoflakemonroe.org and lakemonroewaterfund.org. For WFHB, I'm Andrew.

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We turn to host Aubrey Cedar and Cody Martin from Bloomington Youth Basketball.

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0: This is Autism Rocks and Rolls on WFHB, where host Sam Mitchell shares stories and conversations that challenge assumptions about autism. With powerful stories, a variety of interviews, and a message of hope, Sam is on a mission to change perceptions and celebrate what makes us unique. More coming up next on Autism Rocks and Rolls.
1: Now, today we also have some other guests today. I'd like to welcome my karate teachers, Mr. and Mrs. Bostic. And because Ms. Bostic is a fourth degree black belt in Taekwondo and is certified to teach Krav Maga self-defense, and his lovely wife, Mrs. Bostic,

0: Plastic is a fourth degree black belt in Taekwondo, a yellow belt in self-defense, Krav Maga, Mr. and Mrs. Bostic own and run the karate school on Liberty Drive in Bloomington, Indiana called ATA. This is a program I highly recommend parents involve their children, especially if they have a disability or autism. I have to give credit to those for helping me not only become a first degree black belt, but also for those teaching me respect, to believe in myself, to call people sir and ma'am, and helping me understand things, but holding me accountable to figure things out for myself. I am so glad I have the opportunity to have them on my show, to show them how important they are to my family and me. Welcome, sir and ma'am, and thank you for being on my show.
1: Thank you, sir.
2: I'm glad to be here.
0: And just FYI, if you guys want to check out the website, go to bloomingtonmartialarts.com to see what this is about and learn more about after the interview. So my first question to you guys is, what does running a Taekwondo school mean to you?
2: Well, that's a big question. So we teach martial arts primarily because what it does for people. Of course, there's a self-defense aspect, but the big thing is the courtesy, the respect, goal setting, those kind of things that are going to carry with them whatever they do in life. So that's really why we started our school, was to have an impact on people of all ages, regardless of whether they're going to be the greatest kicker or puncher, is fine, but really they can still learn from the art and grow in that way. That's the biggest reason.
0: Yeah, you just want them to grow physically and mentally. What were your initial thoughts when you decided to run a Taekwondo school?
1: We were terrified, honestly. How do you even start a business? We had no idea, no experience, nothing whatsoever. But the thing is that we were kind of sent down a path.
2: For me, it was a lifelong dream. So I've been in love with martial arts since the age of 5. So I knew, probably when I was in my teens that I was going to... There's the business side of it, which the kicking and punching, I tell everybody, is the easy side. And I had to learn all the, like, what's a profit loss statement? There's things called taxes that we got to worry about, those kind of things. That was the scary part. But the kicking and punching was really the easy.
0: So you said you were 5. What got you into it? What at 5 years old made you want to run a martial arts?
2: So I tell everybody, like most kids, got up, you watch cartoons, then I would watch wrestling, and then followed was Kung Fu Theater. This is back when Channel 4, way back when it was an independent TV station. And I watched a movie called Way of the Dragon with Bruce Lee and Chuck Norris. Fell in love with martial arts and became obsessed with martial arts, really. I bought books, magazines, anything I could get martial arts my hands on. And then in sixth grade, my sixth grade teacher encouraged my mom, because I have a learning disability, dyslexia. And so to help with that and to help with a whole lot of other things going on in my life, he recommended another teacher he knew, Chief Master Mitten, and who taught Taekwondo. And the rest was kind of history. I mean, it's what I've done and what I do. So
0: Does Chief Master Mitten mean a lot to you, sir?
2: Yes. he's been a personal mentor, a father figure. So yes, he's been, and what's weird is he has one obsession in life too, and that's martial arts. We kind of joke, we'll both end up probably dying, kicking and punching on the mat teaching. That's where we'll be. And so, yeah, so he's been a huge influence. They were a huge influence and really helped us get our business going, because his wife, Mrs. Mitten, is very involved in their school and their success as well.
0: Gotcha. They seem really inspiring people, and they're still moving to this day and age, right?
2: Yes, they actually still teach and own Men's Black Belt Academy in Terre Haute, Indiana.
0: Okay. I thought they were running. I remember you told me about that. So now, how do you think Taekwondo students and teachers' brains should operate after their Taekwondo journey?
2: Well, I would hope that they would operate the same. Maybe they're not kicking and punching as much, but they're still setting the goals. They're still using the character development. They're still trying to improve themselves. My hope is people's journey never really ends because of that. Does that make sense? You don't have to kick and punch.
0: Yes, sir.
2: To take it into martial arts.
0: Yeah. You just need to grow as well from your journey. So that makes a lot of sense. What is the most rewarding and difficult thing about being a Taekwondo instructor?
1: Most rewarding is when you can see the difference that you made in a person. Some people we have for short periods of time. Some people we've had them for years. You know, I mean, obviously you stayed with us for, what was it, 5 years? And the impact that it made on you was wonderful to see. I mean, when you first started, you were kind of nervous. You were just getting into it and watching you grow and blossom. And now look at you now. This is amazing.
0: I know. I had the giddies.
1: Yes.
2: Yeah, the hardest thing and the easiest thing are the people, right? I mean, you develop the relationship and you grow with them. And we tell people we're big on family. And so everybody who comes in here are like family to us. And we know at some time they're going to move on, and that's hard. But at the same token, knowing that you made that impact is also the most rewarding part of it.
0: Well, Mike, another thing I'm wondering is, when we move on, do you still try to keep in touch with them sometimes?
2: We do our best. It's just kind of like things in life. Friends move on and they move, and sometimes you can keep in touch, sometimes you can't. It's an area we try to do, but like everything in life, we deal with several hundred people at a time. So keeping in touch with every single one of them is, I wish it was possible, it just isn't. We do our best.
0: Yeah, that makes a lot of sense. Just life is sometimes a pain. Truly is sometimes. What advice would you give to someone who wants to join martial arts or join your school?
2: Just do it. The hardest thing to do is to walk in the door the first time. Whether they do and I'm very passionate about this. I don't care if you come to our school, you go to another school, just do it. Try it. And we love to have people here, but we understand the way we work and that person needs to learn may not always fit. They're not always going to be one and the same. But the thing is, just go out and try it. The worst thing is you fall in love with it and become obsessed like me. The best thing is you get a few how to defend yourself, or you learn how to set goals, and that affects you everywhere in life in the future.
0: Yeah, or the worst thing is you slip on your pants. That's another worst thing that could happen. But and I think would also agree with you about just doing it. So what is your rank, and how long did it take you both, or your ranks, I should say?
2: Well, I'm currently a 4th-degree black belt in ATA. Hopefully this next year I'll be testing for 5th. I've been involved with martial arts for 34 years, and I've done everything, every kind of martial arts you can imagine. And so rank to me is not a big deal. I'm more worried about the skills and what I'm developing as an individual. So my journey isn't exactly the same as everyone's. Like, I was with the ATA up until I was 18. Then there's a 9-year period where I'm gone from Taekwondo. And then I come back to Taekwondo in 2000 and been actively training since 2000. Mrs. Bostic is started in 2000 as well. And so she just earned her 4th-degree black belt this year, along with our daughter, Sabrina Bostic, also earned her 4th this year. So.
0: Oh, wow. Congratulations to you two. What has Taekwondo taught you as an individual or as individuals?
1: The biggest thing is to control my emotions is the biggest thing. There have been different times that I got upset, but I had to talk with a cool tone. I had to deal with the situation in the moment and then possibly later on break down and cry. But the thing is that it also helped me cool my jets too in different situations and try to step back and really observe what is actually happening and make sure that I make the best decision in that moment.
2: Oh, yeah. Martial arts, there isn't an aspect of my life that martial arts hasn't affected because of understanding, respect, honor, integrity, what we call our life skills. They transcend the kicking and punching. So there's really not an aspect of my life that isn't formed by martial arts. So that would be a huge thing. When I was younger, one of the biggest things that really helped me with my learning disability, dyslexia, and teaching me how to focus. I went from an okay student to I graduated 19 out of like 500 or 600 students in my high school, taking advanced AP level English, which was unheard of when I started martial arts. So
0: what is both of your teaching styles in during class?
1: Mine is not like his. It's because we have different personalities.
0: Okay. How does the personalities affect it then?
1: Well, the students actually enjoy the variety of how we teach is different. I actually kind of have different things that I kind of go here, go here, go here. And then ultimately at the end, it flows together. Whereas Mr. Bostic, it's A, B, C, D, and then you get to the end. So
2: I tend to be much more structured in my approach, but I do try to cater all of my classes depending on what I'm teaching or who I'm teaching. And so it's all teaching is similar. However, your personality comes into play and the way you learn and the way the student learns. And so you try to adapt to the best thing for that situation.
0: Yeah, I hear you. It all depends on the situation of who you're working with and who you're trying to improve. You also have a family, as you guys mentioned. Can you describe your family, actually?
1: We have four children. We actually, the oldest right now, I think,
2: 23.
1: Is 23. Sorry. After they go past 18, you kind of lose track a little. The second oldest is 22. She's 18 and then 16. Yeah, and having them do martial arts with us has been wonderful. Yeah.
2: They're three of them are third degree black belts, and then Miss Sabrina just earned her fourth degree. So
0: how has it changed them?
2: Well, I mean, there's a lot of things we can say. I purposely started them when they were little, and they weren't really allowed not to stop until they're 18, because this is our life. This is what we do. And so for them to be active with us was important. I think it's helped all of them greatly. Our oldest, I think it's helped her set goals. And she's currently going to some graduate level school classes right now. And eventually wants to become a doctor. And for the next oldest, it helped her, I think, really have confidence and believe in herself more, because she struggled with that a lot. And then Miss Sabrina, our third, is now wanting to become an instructor, wanting to own her own school and make this her life. So she's learning to do that. And then our youngest, who's 16, it's given him a lot of confidence and an outlet. And whether he continues or not is fine. After they turn 18, they're going to find their way. The biggest reason I wanted him to be in and stay in is to develop what I call is grit. There's a great book by Angela Duckworth called Grit. And it's learning to persevere and develop a skill in something that they can have at home, which will translate as they're developing later in their life. Other skills.
0: Yeah, I got you. That makes sense. That book seems really inspiring. What is it about exactly? Like, is it about like just that, or is there more to it?
2: I highly recommend the book. She does a much better job than I'm going to do. It's more than just perseverance and sticking through something. Sometimes you stick through stuff and you grind and you get better and better. And it doesn't have to be your passion. That's a mistake I think a lot of people make, is we think, oh, we just focus on what we really love and we'll be really great. Well, sometimes you got to focus on things you don't love, because it's what's required to pay the bills, to take care of your family. And there's a reward in that by itself. But when you learn to do that with one or two things, it translates to everything else in your life, and learning to continue to grind and make yourself better.
0: Yeah, that makes sense. You just want to improve, like I said, like more and more and more each day. As we all know, you don't just get a black belt. You have to earn it. How is being a colored belt and a black belt different or similar?
2: Well, I tell everybody, we use and I'll be honest, I got this from Chief Masterman. He calls it the four L's. A color belt's about learning. And the best way I can translate it to is for the people who know nothing about martial arts, it's kind of like going to school. And you go from kindergarten to eighth grade, and you're learning the basic skills of life is the goal. And that really, when you graduate high school, that's kind of like earning your black belt. But it's black belt isn't the end. It's really just the beginning of your life. You're an adult. You've learned the basic skills. Now you have to go out into the world and deal with it. So color belt is really about learning the basics and the foundation. Black belt then becomes about living and finding your art or your way of living, which is why people then go on to college.
0: How does a Taekwondo test, because I know we always have to do the testing, how does that operate?
2: Well, that's going to vary a lot between school and those kind of things. Typically, the testing is we're looking at, did you acquire the skills we were working on this grading period? It's not really any different than if you went to regular school, right? You go to math, and at the end of the 8-week or 6-week grading period, you take a test and you pass and you get a grade. And then you do a midterm at the end of the middle of the year and you move. Okay. So another way to look at the way we do color belt testings is we spend, like, for example, you have an orange belt and an orange belt with a stripe. And really, I tell people, it's like the same way we go to school. You're learning a set of skills, you're tested on it, then you learn more skill. And then at the end of the year, you take a final and you move on to the next grade. And
0: gotcha.
2: It's pretty much the same.
0: Yeah, that makes sense. So how can you tell there is or isn't improvement?
2: Well, there's certain attributes we use, and we call them the black belt attributes. There's 9 basic attributes that I look at. It starts with attitude, and then we're going to be looking at focus. We're going to look about, and we call it knowledge. And so I say, do a front kick, and you can do a front kick. That's part of it, but then there's 3 parts of knowledge. It's knowing what it is, understanding it, and applying it. So as people understand and move up in rank, they're gaining greater proficiencies. I mean, they understand I can use a front kick here or this way or that way in this situation or not this situation. And so you have those three attributes. Then we get into whether they're properly executing the technique. This is where we really hone the skill. And this is where martial arts are known for, spending hours practicing a punch and making sure all the movements are exactly correct. And then we get into stuff like balance, speed, power, rhythm, movement. And then finally, can you do it automatically? So if someone goes to grab you, can you use that skill to defend yourself? And so we look at those, and the more of those attributes you demonstrate, that's how we're looking that you're gaining skills.
0: And when if they fail, you don't. I know you don't hold it against them. You didn't hold it against me when I failed, but they just repeat it. Is that right?
2: Yeah, I mean, yes. If you don't pass your test, you're going to have to go through and learn and refine and continually improve. I don't like the term fail. You didn't pass or you passed. And what I mean by that is you didn't pass, you just need to do it longer. You need to learn. You need to focus more. You need to gain that skill and understanding. So
0: yeah, I got you. That makes sense. Now, if we test, obviously, we get to go to graduate. Yay. What are the emotions you'd say on a Taekwondo graduation day from either of you or both of you?
2: Well, I mean, as an instructor, you're proud that people are moving forward. You're seeing them develop the physical skills and moving towards that and accomplishing goals. One of the big reasons we use belts in martial arts is so people have a goal and they have these stepping stones to reach that, what we call black belt, which is where we understand all the basics or have the skills we need to move forward in life. And so for me as an instructor, there's always a sense of pride. And then as you see people, even as they prove physically is awesome, people's attitudes, those kind of things, those are the kind of things that I look for. And it's just an honor and pride in that. So
0: yeah, I hear you. So you're talking about goals just a second ago. Can you define goals in your own words? And how do you establish the importance of goals in your students?
2: Well, I mean, we talk a lot about black belt, and why we do that is we're trying to establish that is, hey, listen, this is the goal that everybody at. This is the standard. And people understand that, even if they don't understand martial arts, the black belt means something. And so that idea of having a clear target of where you're going. Stephen Covey talks about start with the end in mind. And his 7 habits of highly effective people. So they got to have a point that they're focused on. So for me, goals give you that point that you focus on. But that's where it starts. It's the vision. You got to go out and you got to take action and you got to earn that level. You don't just set a goal and that's magically makes you something. You got to take action after it. So
0: yeah, you can't just be sitting on the couch and hopefully it pops up on you. This is a question from Ms. Bostic, actually. This is so a while back ago, I remember when you have meetings with students, you always close the door, and I'm not trying to be nosy or anything, but I think half the time you do it, it's with like certain life challenges, like when someone's talking about their like autism or someone like a parent got divorced. Exactly. How can martial arts like help with these certain life challenges? Exactly.
1: Honestly, because it helps your mindset. Because as you do martial arts, and this is something I've seen through my own children as they've grown up through the martial arts, is they're more mature. And obviously when you do martial arts, if you're more mature, then you deal with life situations a lot better if you're more mature. You don't let things get to you as easily. People are not as offended, I guess, is one of the things that drives me crazy lately, especially these days right now. The thing is that they try to step back and think about the other person in the situation as well. And that's some of the things that I try to talk with people about too, because we know what we're going through, but do we ever think about what the other person's going through?
0: Yeah. You always got to put yourself in the other person's shoes, or I mean, not saying forever, but for a minute. So
1: at least to understand the situation.
0: How do you develop self-confidence, self-esteem, and self-discipline in your students?
2: One of the ways we do that, everybody says, why do we have a minimum class standard, okay? And it's to make people do something regularly. So what we're trying to do there is that's beginning to develop that discipline of, okay, it's Monday, I got to go to class. I know this is my class day, and then I'm going to go on Wednesday. And I'm going to continually do this over time. And so that's one of the ways we begin to develop discipline. The way we structure, the bow, the way we move, all that stuff is designed to develop that discipline. When you begin to learn to develop discipline and it becomes a habit in one area of your life, it tends to transcend to other areas. So, I do things a certain way. I create a structure. And the more they do that, the better they become at that. So they get this victory because they're starting to develop. The best way is they're really developing habits and learning how to develop habits that make them successful versus not successful. And then as you get this little victory, this little habit victory, well, hey, I did it. I feel better about myself. And so now it begins to develop that self-confidence. Not to mention, as you develop these skills, I can utilize these to protect myself. And again, that makes you feel better about you. I tell people, if you really want to study self-defense, go learn to be confident. Because if you're confident, you'll learn how to be self-assured. What we do is help people do that in an efficient manner by learning what kicking and what punching and how to defend against certain attacks. And so that helps them develop that self-confidence and that self-discipline. Self-control, we do that in a lot of ways. Like when we're sparring, sometimes we want people not to touch or to touch lightly versus just hit. I tell people you can teach a monkey to hit. Okay, so any monkey can do what we do. What makes us different as people is we learn when not to do it. And so we spend a lot of times on that. So.
0: Yeah, we're not wild animals, basically. That's what you're trying to do. So I get it. So with fitness, I looked on your line and said a lot of people, basically America is one of the obesest country. So how can the world be more fit?
2: Move. The number one is move. Number two is really we as a society have to look at how we treat diet. And we sometimes use diet as this thing we go on the short term, but it's really what we eat constantly. One of the things we do, we have three areas for our kids that we talk about. Agent G, which is bullying prevention. Sergeant Safety, which is how to keep them safe so they don't get abducted or hurt. And then three, we have what we call major fitness. And major fitness is all about teaching them, developing a healthy lifestyle. So come kick, punch, move. That's one way. But then also you need to think about when you're not here having good self-control, choosing water over soda.
0: Now, how do you help with those scenarios? Like, how do you help person A here not go for a carrot instead of a piece of cake?
2: You educate. Two, this is why the self-discipline, the constant habit of that, I'm following these habits. Reaching for a piece of cake or a carrot is a choice. Well, that choice is based on what you want, right? And if you've taught yourself that I want the carrot versus the cake, it's much easier to reach for it. And so it's developing those correct habits, which is really, it's a lifestyle. A lifestyle is just basically all of your habits added up.
0: Yeah, that makes sense. Because you just got to teach them to go for the carrot, not the cake. It's
2: right.
0: It's a process. You also have people who come in here with focus issues. How do you handle students or me when I was not focusing or when other students are having a difficult time focusing?
2: That's a good question. And I try to do it based on the individual. Because believe it or not, not everybody's the same. So the way you approach that is going to be different. Some people, we bring it back to the structure, the power move. Show me an attention stance. Boom, which snaps them back to a very structured position. Other people, you're a little softer with. You talk to them and you say, hey, listen, I need you to focus on what we're doing right now. So there's these different methodologies. But it's really constantly, again, it's about developing a habit. And when they come up and they kick it back, hey, look right here. Keep your eyes right here. Always look at when someone's talking to you. Always look. And it's a constant reinforcement in the development of the habit that really begins to develop that focus. That's a big area we see a lot. And I can relate to that. I always have my favorite movie. One of my favorite movies is Up, and there's the dog. And he's the one that always goes, hey, I like you. Squirrel, I'm one of those people. Okay. So I have to be real careful that I don't get on my squirrel moments.
0: I hear you.
2: I have to constantly bring myself back all the time.
0: I hear you. And I'm going to just tell this with eye contact. I'm not the best with eye contact, but because of you, I am better at it, but I still work on it. But eye contact, it's better because of you guys. So just I let you guys know that.
2: Okay. It's a process. Nobody's ever perfect. We constantly work on it.
0: Yes, yes.
2: So I try to convince Ms. Bostic I'm perfect. She still tells me I need work.
1: And so do I. We all need to keep going forward.
0: Yes,
1: nobody's ever perfect.
0: No one is ever perfect. They think that, then I think they need to come here and learn a lesson. Also, I feel like martial arts can help with stress because there are some life factors that can cause stress. So how does it help with stress exactly?
2: Well, the first major one would be just the physical activity, moving. There's a whole bunch of studies that show if you go exercise, it's going to reduce your stress levels. I think one of the big things, because you're achieving and you're growing, like you're earning new belts as you move along, that sense of accomplishment, you can always fall back when it's stressful in that positive environment. We try to make environment as positive as possible so that people have a place they can come. When the world may be going nuts, I can get my uniform on, get my belt on, and I can go there and I can have an experience that's good. That's our goal. And like, we're human, we don't always make it perfect, but we try to always make it a positive experience. It's about, you go to your family when you're stressed out. So we want that us to be their family that they come to. And let's face it, kicking and punching things really helps.
0: You're not wrong there.
1: We actually had a situation where we've had some people get their black belts in this whole situation that's been going on right now. And the parents actually have thanked me, saying that we were so glad that we were still open, even though they weren't able to come into the building and they were doing it via Zoom at home. But it was something they could look forward to and actually get out of the frustration of what's happening right now in life and be able to actually move forward somewhere else and be able to still get their black belt.
0: Yeah, your goal was basically just to take their mind off of this whole natural disaster.
2: And we try to keep it as normal as possible.
0: Yeah, that's what we need in this world as of right now. So I feel like also martial arts can help with someone who doesn't have the best social skills alive. So how can you help someone with social issues or someone with a lack of social skills?
1: Well, that's one of the things that we actually pride ourselves on, at least in our school in particular, because from one martial arts school to another, it is different. One of the things that we try to make sure that they do is they greet others when they first come in. Obviously, when you learn how to greet others on a normal basis, you are more apt to making friends elsewhere. Also, we have social activities where kids can actually come in and do like a parents' night out once a quarter in a protected environment where they know they're not going to be bullied. They know they're not going to be taken advantage of. They know that their kid is safe here. And so we can actually teach them in the right way.
0: So now, what is the definition of respect in your guys' terms? Because I know you guys have pick a lot on respect at your school.
2: Respect is so here. My I always tell people, everybody thinks respect is this two-way street. I give you respect, you give it back. If you're showing respect, it's how you treat others, and it's not what you know, but what you do that matters. So if you know it's what you're supposed to do, but you don't act on it, like someone hands you something, you don't say thank you. Well, that's not respectful. Now, you are mean about it, but you should reply and recline. So respect is how you treat others and doing the right thing, regardless of what they're going to do back. So for me, respect is, and we do that by saying, yes, sir, yes, ma'am. We answer up, we talk, we follow a structure, and we follow what are conventionally the norms of courtesy, holding doors for other people, saying thank you and please, and looking at people when they're talking, those kind of things.
0: How do you help? And also, how do you help someone who, I don't want to say like doesn't know respect, but like could improve their respectness?
2: Well, we make it an expectation. It's required. If you want to earn or move forward, well, one of the first things you have to do is demonstrate that respect. It's the structure that we create. Bowing for us is like shaking hands, which has become a big thing now with COVID. I mean, it's kind of weird. We're so used to shaking people's hands that now that we're supposed to be maintaining social distance, how do we show that same kind of thing? Well, in our school, we still bow. It didn't change. We look at people when they're talking. And so when you make it the expectation, people start doing it. And so it's just you're expected, this is the way you're supposed to behave. And we explain that constantly.
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0: A huge statue has bitten the dust in Kolkata, and almost no one is shedding any tears. Sports Today describes it.
1: It has stood tall in front of the iconic Salt Lake Stadium in Kolkata for several years. In front of the VIP gate is the sculpture of a headless torso with two balls on its feet and the Biswa Bangla ball on the top of the waist.
0: It is hard to describe. Two muscled, veiny legs in white soccer shorts, and on top of the shorts, instead of a torso, a big ball like a globe. The Bengali letter Bo standing in for Bisho Bangla, or Bengal and the world. And when a new government came to power in the state recently, ousting the old one, which had been here for 15 years, that statue was one of the first things to go. This is Sandeep Roy in Kolkata. The former chief minister of West Bengal, Mamata Banerjee, lamented, "I feel very bad." That's natural. The statue was apparently her brainchild. She had designed the logo on it. She said sports fans loved to take selfies with it. But few sympathized. Her government had removed a long-standing public art project as well, overnight. Poroma, a sculpture showing a tribal woman inspired by folk art. It was by renowned artist Shanu Lahiri, who had died the year before. It had become such a landmark since it was installed in 1987. The area had become known as Poroma Island. But it had to make way for one of the Bisho Bangla globes. Now one might say, what goes around, comes around. At that time, the artist Chitrabhanu Mojumdar had told the Times of India, "In the US, minimalist sculptor Richard Serra's works have often courted controversy and led to public debate. Why can't that happen here?" He was probably referring to the Tilted Ark affair. In 1981, Serra installed a 15-ton rusting steel slab that cut across Federal Plaza in Lower Manhattan. He didn't think public art had to necessarily beautify public space. He wanted to disrupt it instead. Many New Yorkers didn't agree. New York Times art critic Grace Gluck called it an awkward, bullying piece that may conceivably be the ugliest outdoor art in the city. Employees of the government offices around the plaza collected signatures demanding its removal. It led to a hearing and heated debates, as recounted in the documentary Tilted Ark. Some government officials panned it.
2: Abstract art is fine and dandy, but when the public puts its money up for it, I think it ought to have some say in the matter.
0: The jury voted to remove the sculpture. Serra sued, citing his right to free speech, but to no avail. The sculpture belonged to the government, not him.
3: Obviously, I hope the ark is removed and auctioned off if possible. There is no shame in admitting a $175,000 mistake.
0: One night, it was cut up and hauled away to a scrap metal yard. Serra protested, but to no avail.
4: "I can't live in a country that commissions my art, invites me to the White House, shakes my hand, and tears my work down."
0: And Serra warned against valuing art via referendum.
4: "You know, if you had a referendum between a slot machine and Beethoven, there'd be no Beethoven."
0: It all raises an interesting question about public art, whether in Kolkata or New York. What is the real purpose of public art? In India, most of the time, it's either about beautification or it's just a monument to patriotism. In fact, public art in India these days tends to believe bigger is always better. India has the world's tallest, second tallest, and third tallest sitting statues. Public art in general is not something born out of public discussion, input, and demand. The former government had promised to make Kolkata into London, and as part of that project, it had installed mini Big Ben clock towers all over the city. And as a gift for soccer lovers, a statue of football great Messi when he visited the city. Now the Messi statue is gone as well, as part of the public art change sweeping the city. When the minister says the football statue was ugly, few disagreed. However, when a minister says it will be replaced by something more aesthetically pleasing, many are wary as they brace themselves for more giant statues just playing a different political ballgame.

0: This is Matt Brown, and I'm talking with Jim Brown, my father, about his time as a Peace Corps physical education teacher and coach in Colombia, South America, from 1962 to 1964. You were assigned to a university in Bucaramanga, Colombia, near the border of Venezuela. What were those first few days like when you arrived in country?
1: I remember that first day very clearly. Bob Burks and I, we had been in Bogota with the rest of the group. So we got on a plane, Avianca, and we flew to Bucaramanga. We get off this plane, and there's a welcoming committee there. City officials, people from the university where we're going to work. And at the same time, there were several hundred people behind the fences, waving, cheering, like we were celebrities. And I asked one of the people, I said, how did you get all these people out to visit, to see us like this? He said, oh, they come every Sunday afternoon to watch the planes take off and land. And then later that week, they had a reception for us at a hotel. And it was for Dan Friedman, an English teacher, and Tom Tolman, another English teacher, and for Bob Bergstrom and I from the PE part of the group. So we're talking to these people, small talk kind of stuff. And one of them commented, I don't know how he knew this, that three of us were left-handed. And I was nodded and wanted to use my new Spanish, and I agreed with him. And whatever I said didn't come out quite right. The host smiled and changed the subject. And a few minutes later, Dan pulled me aside and said, Jim, I'm pretty sure that you just told these guys we're leftists. So it probably wasn't the message that the Peace Corps had in mind when they sent us to South America to offset the spread of communism, but I had already announced who we were.
0: To that end, is it fair to say that it took a while for all of you to get comfortable speaking Spanish?
1: Taking a while is a little bit of an understatement. There were several in our group who could speak Spanish, who were very fluent, but for most of us, it was a work in progress. But even when we made mistakes, and we all made mistakes, Colombians were so nice and understanding and wanted to help, and it helped us get better every day. There were still bumps and speed bumps along the way. Kevin Dixon was in our group. He was a 6'7 guy from Boston who played basketball and baseball at the University of Denver. And he turned out to be a great coach, but Spanish wasn't good, and he would be the first one to tell you that. They sent Kevin to Tunja, which is a city north of Bogota, to conduct a basketball clinic, and a couple hundred people showed up, students, teachers, coaches. And at the end of the clinic, they asked Kevin to come forward and accept a gift and say a few words. He tried to thank them and say that he was embarrassed to be given such a nice gift, but he used a word that sounds in English a lot like embarrassed. It meant something else. Kevin had just announced to the group that he was pregnant.
0: Did that take a second to sink in, or do you think he realized that only years later?
1: Months later, maybe years later, but once the story got out, it spread around the country and it's brought up at every reunion we've ever had.
0: Where'd you live while you were there?
1: For the first couple of months, we lived in a dorm at the university, and then we moved to an apartment. Actually, our boss, our Colombian boss, said they were building this new apartment over a theater not far from the university, and would we be interested in it? So we went and looked. It was $75 a month, split four ways. We had to get permission from the Peace Corps in Bogota because there was a rule that no more than two volunteers could live together in the same place. So we got the okay. We moved in. It had four bedrooms, two baths, hot water on good days, had a kitchen, had a living room, and living over a theater. I saw more movies in 2 years that I lived in Bucaramanga than I've seen the rest of my life. The theater was air-conditioned, which was important, so that was one reason. I just would go downstairs to cool off, and they also had subtitles, so it helped me with my Spanish. That's my excuse.
0: What did other volunteers think when they visited your palatial apartment?
1: Unbelieving. I mean, a lot of these people were living in pretty dismal places out in the countryside. And they would come into Bucaramanga to get supplies and come by the apartment, and they were just dumbfounded. First, they would say, did you check this out with the Peace Corps? Do they know about this? But they liked it, and they ended up staying with us often when they would come into town. So they were jealous, but it worked out okay. And it turned out that all of our people around the country, the PE people and English teachers, were living in similar apartments or hotels or whatever. We were expected to live at the level of whoever we were working with, and that apartment was consistent with that.
0: I grew up in Louisiana. You grew up in Louisiana, and food is a huge part of life and culture in that state. What was it like going from Louisiana to this completely different culture with a completely different kind of food?
1: Well, I knew we weren't in Louisiana anymore. We ate breakfast in the apartment. We ate lunch at the cafeteria at the university. But it was every day. This didn't change. Rice, yuca, a little meat, beans, and a Coca-Cola. 2 or 3 pesos. But it was. We just got tired of that. And we made a deal with this Thai restaurant in a hotel to eat one meal a day. I mean, who knew? Bucaramanga, Colombia, 60 years ago, there was a great Thai restaurant. It was like living in New York or Atlanta, someplace like that. So it was great. We kept enough food in the apartment to keep us going. There was a bakery 2 doors down. Fruits were easy to find and very cheap. You could get papayas, pineapples, bananas. Pineapple cost 10 cents, a dime in U.S. money. So one day we bought a whole stalk of bananas for a buck and change. Thought we were getting a great deal. It didn't occur to us at the time that that whole stalk of yellow bananas might get ripe at the same time. So we were against the clock. We were up against the clock from the minute we got out of that market. 7 days, tops, eat a whole stalk of bananas. The numbers just didn't work for us. That was the last time we made that mistake.
0: This is Matt Brown. You've been listening to an interview with Jim Brown, a physical education teacher and coach in Colombia during the Peace Corps' earliest years.
2: This is Bird Note. As a flock of ducks lift off from a marsh, their wings reveal large patches of powder blue and emerald. These dabbling ducks are called blue-winged teal. They're petite birds, noticeably smaller than mallards. The male's blue-gray head has a bright white crescent at the base of the bill, and his cinnamon sides and underparts are peppered with dark dots. Females are mottled grayish-brown. Blue-winged teal are long-distance migrants, traveling from nesting areas in Canada and the U.S. to South America for the winter. They feed in shallow water, with a preference during the breeding season for snails and fly larvae. In fall and winter, they seek out plant matter, especially seeds. Blue-winged teal pair up during the winter and migrate together in spring to a nesting area, often to where the female was born. There, the female will lay about 10 eggs, which hatch after 3 weeks. Once the eggs hatch, mother and ducklings walk away from the nest area within 24 hours, never to return to their nest again. Within just weeks, the young will be flying and ready to join their parents in their great migration south. For Bird Note, I'm Michael Stein.
3: After working all night in the oil patch, Ben Audette could have gone home and put his head on a pillow.
4: Like right now, I should be sleeping, but forget that idea.
3: Instead, Ben's sloshing through mud along the banks of the Missouri River. Trucks roar by on Highway 85, but he ignores them. That's because Ben's fishing with a bow and arrow.
4: It's a good way just to get out, like on a nice day like this, just to get out. Instead of being at home playing video games.
3: Fishing with a bow and arrow goes by a couple of different names, bow fishing or carp hunting. Ben prefers it to the traditional method.
4: A when you're fishing with a pole, it's just a waiting game, you know what I mean?
3: Bow fishing can be done by a boat or by water's edge. On this day, Ben is boatless, so he prowls the riverbank like a predator searching for prey.
4: It'd be so much easier if the water was clear.
3: Today's possible prey is the common carp, but the murky Missouri makes finding his catch a bit tricky.
4: I came out here a couple days ago, and it was a lot better than this. There were more carp out.
3: Just then, he spots a fish.
4: When the fish is in the water, you gotta aim low, because the reflection, it always makes it seem like the fish is higher than what it really is.
3: After struggling to pull his arrow out of the muck...
4: Wow.
5: Do you want help?
3: He tells me about his oil field job.
4: Yeah, I like it. It's good money. I didn't have to go to college for it.
3: Ben works in production testing. After a well has been drilled, he makes sure that the oil is flowing.
4: I've been with Coulter Energy for 2 years. I'm 20 years old, and I'm running my own crew right now. Yeah, I'm probably making 120 grand a year. And I mean, for being 20 years old, that's pretty damn good.
3: As he talks, Ben doesn't take his eyes off the water. From behind reflective sunglasses, which cuts down on the sun's glare, he notices a flicker of movement in the water.
4: Oh, you gotta be kidding.
3: He misses again.
4: They're so hard to see. It's more just kind of guessing where they're at.
3: Yeah. Ben grew up in Minot. He spends a lot of time hunting and fishing. Today's lack of a score is beginning to bug him.
4: Well, I don't know if walking this way is going to do us anything good anymore.
3: We make our way over some busted cattails, which gives me time to ask him about his love life. After all, there aren't many women in the oil patch.
4: Girls in Minot, they're hard to come by. And it's to find a somewhat decent chick that'll stick around. It's hard. I think the way the girls look at it, oil field, they got money, but they're assholes. That's the way they take it.
3: Which is why he dates women from other places.
4: I pretty much date chicks that aren't from around here anymore. Just because I've been living here all my life and kind of fed up with the chicks around Minot. So I just dated a chick from Colorado right now, but she's in the Philippines right now doing a photo shoot.
5: So she's a photographer or she's a model?
4: Model. So I mean, not bad.
3: A little while after Ben's focus returns to the water, he spies another fish. And another miss.
4: Ain't this always the way it works though? As soon as you want to see someone shoot a fish, it doesn't happen.
3: I do want to see Ben shoot a fish. It's something I've never seen before. So I hang around some more. He paces, and finally, perfection.
4: There you go, boys.
3: Ben gets his mark. Then he wades into the Missouri, grabs the arrow, and pulls a carp out of the river.
4: Well, I'm glad I got one.
3: Me too. For Prairie Public and the Black Gold Boom Oil Series, I'm Todd Melby.
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7: I've had hundreds of big conversations, and my conversation partners share wisdom I carry with me wherever I go. Eckhart Tolle began to gain attention with his 1997 book, The Power of Now. Millions of people around the world have found pragmatic tools in his vision that fundamentally complicates the notion, I think, therefore I am. This is Becoming Wise. I'm Krista Tippett.

0: You know, you tell this story in A New Earth about you experienced a woman talking to herself on the train, right? The tube train.
1: Yes.
0: Tell that story, kind of caught in her thoughts, and then you came to understand that you had some of the same problems.
1: Yes. So I would sometimes see her on the train, and she would continuously talk to herself or to an imaginary person in a very angry voice, continuously complaining. And then he did this to me, and then he sat in ice, and then how dare he tell me this? And I watched in amazement, thought, how can anybody be so insane and still apparently have a job, because she would catch the subway every morning.
0: Right.
1: And one day I was washing my hands in the bathroom, and I thought, my God, her voice, she never stops talking. And I suddenly realized, well, I do that too, except that I don't do it out aloud. And then I thought, I hope I don't end up like her. And somebody next to me looked at me, and I suddenly realized in shock that I had actually said these words aloud, just like her. I said, I hope I don't end up like her. So I realized my mind was as incessantly active as hers. Our only difference was that my thought was mostly based on feeling sorry for myself. It was kind of depressed kind of thinking. Her patterns were fueled by anger. It took years before I finally was able to really step out of the stream of thinking and realize there is a place inside me that is far more powerful than the continuous mental noise with which for many, many years I had been completely identified, just like that woman.
0: So what happened to you when you were 29 to finally really jolt you out of that?
1: Well, I was in the depths of depression, and I lived in anxiety about my life and my problems and my future. And one night I woke up again feeling this sense of dread, and a phrase came into my head which said, I can't live with myself any longer. I can't live with myself any longer. And suddenly, I was able to stand back and look at that phrase, and I thought, oh, that is strange. Who am I, and who is the self that I cannot live with? Because there must be two of me here, if that phrase is correct.
0: Yes. Interesting.
1: There are two of me.
0: Right.
1: I was there, and the me that I couldn't live with actually was the continuous mental noise, the stream of thinking that considered life and that considered myself as a problem.
0: And I wonder if it's also some aspect of that is that when you are fully alive and fully present, even if in a very powerful way, right? I mean, even if that your presence is powerful, there's something about knowing your place in the scheme of things. I mean, being aware of how complex and large everything around you is.
1: Yes, and the vastness of it all, and the compulsion to continuously interpret whatever you're experiencing at any given moment, that is no longer there. And there's great freedom in not compulsively interpreting

0: where compulsive thinking no longer operates. This means you rise above thinking to a large extent in your life, where you can face life without the interference of the mind, still being able to use the mind when it's needed, but not being used by it.
1: My favorite book of Eckhart Tolle is The Power of Now. He's also the author of the wildly best-selling A New Earth. Becoming Wise is produced by Marie Sambilay, Lily Percy, and Chris Heagle at On Being Studios, which is located on Dakota land. And our theme music is provided and composed by Zoe Keating.
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3: When software to compress music into MP3 files first came out, this Ace of Base song was number one in the U.S. Back then, hard drives were tiny, and the easiest way to share music with a friend was to bring a CD to her house. But with the advent of the MP3 format, there was finally an easy way to send and store music digitally. Sure, that music was highly compressed, and yeah, lots of people have since complained about the quality, but there's one guy who's not complaining.
4: Oh, I'm feeling great about it.
3: That's Karlheinz Brandenburg, the proud father of the MP3. The method he and his team perfected for compressing music allows us to squeeze a big, beautiful, complex symphony into an itty-bitty compressed digital file a tenth its original size. Like any digital audio file, the MP3 converts sound into data, tiny packets of code called bits. The fewer bits you use in a song, the more you compress it, the smaller the file. But just cutting bits across the board can make for a lousy copy of a song. The trick to any great compressed audio file is to assign more bits to the important sounds and fewer bits to the unimportant ones. The genius behind the MP3 format is that it does this by basically replicating what happens in our ears naturally. It's called auditory masking.
4: If you walk into a big train station and a train comes in and you've been talking to somebody, you'll find that the sound of the train will be so loud that you can't hear the other person speaking.
3: So your friend's voice is masked by the train.
4: Masking is used in MP3 in a way that the inaccuracies, because I use less bits, become inaudible compared to the original signal.
3: To hear how this masking concept applies to music, ask Ryan McGuire.
5: Hello. Check.
3: He's getting his PhD in composition and computer technologies, so he knows auditory masking.
5: Let's say there are two sounds happening at once. There's a clarinet and an oboe playing the same note, and one's louder and one's a little bit softer. If the one instrument is loud enough over the quiet one, you can really just erase the quiet one, and most people won't notice that it's gone.
3: So the MP3 works by essentially reducing the sounds we wouldn't hear anyway, which got Ryan McGuire thinking about what those sounds were.
5: I'm just sort of fascinated by them. I think this idea of reducing the data by 90% in an audio file and then it's still sounding pretty good is kind of an amazing feat of engineering, and I'm very curious about what those lost sounds are.
3: So in addition to composing his own original music, like what's playing now, Ryan conceived of a project he calls The Ghost in the MP3.
5: It's very spooky.
3: Using a song that Karlheinz Brandenburg had used in the original MP3 development listening tests, Ryan began comparing the MP3 versions to the original uncompressed file.
5: I've been working on the song Tom's Diner. Do, do, do, do, do, do, do.

0: pour the coffee, and he.
1: Oh no, it's gonna be in my head all day.
2: Yeah, it's it is an earworm, isn't it? The window at somebody
3: coming in. That's the exact 20 seconds we used for testing.
4: How many times do you think you listened to Tom's Diner?

0: while you were developing the MP3?
1: Easily thousands, I would say.
0: But before Dr. Brandenburg heard Tom's Diner for the very first time, he had already spent 5 years developing the MP3.
1: From the testing available, I thought, oh, now it's pretty good.
0: But then he tried compressing the a cappella song.
1: Susan Vega's voice really got destroyed.
2: I am sitting in the morning at the diner on the corner.
1: It sounded like she had too much whiskey the day before.
0: That was in 1988, and it took Dr. Brandenburg and his team another 4 years of trial and error before they were finally satisfied with the sound quality of the MP3. Compression still removed a significant portion of the data, but the difference, the lost sounds, were virtually undetectable to industry experts, the so-called golden ears.
1: Golden ears who have done listening tests on this and completely liked the audio quality.
0: Of course, nowadays, some people insist that they can hear a difference in quality with MP3s. And to that, Dr. Brandenburg says,
1: okay, to get better quality, use higher bitrate.
0: Remember those bits we talked about earlier? Bit rate is the number of bits in a file transmitted per second. The quality of an MP3, of any kind of digital audio file, really, will vary drastically depending on this number. But in general, the higher the bitrate, the better it sounds. But let me give you an example. This song is about to go from a high bitrate of 256, which is what iTunes currently uses, all the way down to 8 kilobits per second. See what I mean? Unless you're making art with this stuff, you probably want to stick with high bit rates for your music. Okay, back to Ryan McGuire.
3: Okay.
0: 23 years after the invention of the MP3, he's on a sort of sonic archaeology expedition to uncover the sounds that are lost during MP3 compression.
3: You know, this is all this material that's been discarded that pretty much everybody is in agreement we don't need.
0: Ryan calls that material ghosts. And you'll understand why when you hear this. Oh, that's so creepy.
3: Yeah. Yeah, it's kind of terrifying. When I first rendered the first file after I had done this calculation to figure out what was tossed out, and I listened back to it, I had this little sort of eureka moment where I heard it and I thought, oh my goodness, this is really interesting sounding. I could really make music out of this.
0: And so he did. It's called Modernist.
3: She's in this diner and she's like staring at her cup of coffee and she's like in her own little tiny sort of space, you know? And if you're listening on headphones, it's all like, it's all mixed very close in. But then at one point she's like looking out at this church and she's hearing the bells that are happening outside and the rain outside.
0: Ryan could make music from the lost sounds in any MP3 if he wanted to, but right now he's working his way carefully through the four songs that Karlheinz Brandenburg used during the MP3 development listening tests. Fast Car by Tracy Chapman is the second.
3: Fast Car is different from Tom's Diner in that there's a whole band playing. There's less silence and there's more activity. It's more alive in a way.
0: Which means it also has more ghosts. Oh, that sounds like some sort of post-apocalyptic marching band.
3: There's a lot more happening.
0: So those are the ghosts. And here's what Ryan made from them. It's called Any Place. What do you think Karlheinz Brandenburg would think about the work you're doing?
3: I could see him taking it badly, possibly, and saying, like, you know, well, the MP3 is based on this perceptual model that all the stuff that gets taken out is not perceptible, and so I don't, you know, I don't see the point. My hope is that he'll think it's interesting.
1: That's very interesting. The ghost in the MP3 taking signals from MP3 and using that to create new art. I think that's marvelous.
0: Of course, as with any technology, there are trade-offs with MP3s. Sounds are lost, whether or not you and I can hear them. But by unearthing those ghosts, Ryan McGuire is turning digital artifacts into art. If you're interested in hearing more of his work, check out theghostinthemp3.com. His songs are available there as uncompressed files, or if you prefer another option, as MP3s. I'm Emily Richardson-Lorente. This production is part of the STEM Story Project, distributed by PRX and made possible with funds from the Alfred P. Sloan Foundation.

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1: Last year, Native American activists in various parts of California have held protests against the Pope's plans to make Junipero Serra a saint.
2: If he was a saint, he wouldn't have brought on all this devastation and genocide to all of these people.
1: That's Karina Gould, a member of Indian People Organizing for Change. She's talking about the effects of the mission system, a key part of the Spanish colonization of California. Missions were constructed to spread the word of Christianity. 21 of them stretched from San Diego up the coast to San Francisco. And Junipero Serra was the driving force behind their founding and expansion.
2: So many people in the Bay Area and that grew up in California learned about these mission systems, that they were these great things that came and helped the Native people. They never talk about the truth of what happened.
1: That truth includes some uncomfortable facts. After the Spanish came in the late 1500s, the native population declined, and fast. Prior to colonization, California had an estimated 300,000 American Indians, and by 1900, there were only about 15,000. Much of this was due to disease brought by the Spanish, but life on the missions was also brutal.
2: You had to live by their rules, so you didn't get to speak your own languages anymore. You weren't able to practice religion or sing songs or do any of the things that you would regularly do. And then you had to go by these bells. For us here in Oakland, we are right across the street from a church that plays bells at different times of the day. Those bells remind me of the bells that called my ancestors 6 a.m. to wake up and to begin prayer, and at noon to stop and to eat. But it was all of these things that you were learning, these things by the bell.
1: Native Americans that did submit to Catholicism were baptized. By law, they were under the authority of the Franciscans. And some of the mission's documents prove they were whipped, beaten, shackled, and hunted down if they ran away. The Vatican is aware of the controversial history. This past July, at a town hall speech in Bolivia, Pope Francis apologized for what he called the sins of the Catholic Church. I humbly ask forgiveness, he said to the crowd, not only for the offense of the church herself, but also for crimes committed against the native peoples during the so-called conquest of America. Still, proponents of Serra's sainthood say the injustices of the mission system should be seen in a historical context, that Serra was a product of his time. His own papers include the words, spiritual fathers should punish their sons, the Indians, with blows. But it's also documented that Serra strongly voiced his opinions about military expeditions against Native Americans, and he resisted climbing any academic ladders, preferring to spend his time with the people he believed needed the Catholic Church. This notion that Native people were needing foreign help makes someone like Ruth Orta start to boil.
3: On my land, I'm going to call this my land because it is. On my mom's side, this is my land. I've never left. I'm still here.
1: Orta is a volunteer here at the Coyote Hills State Park in the East Bay. In her free time, she volunteers, doing things like teaching people how to harvest acorns, the traditional way that her ancestors did.
4: See, this one is cracked open. This one's no good. But this is what they look like. Oh, yeah, it's got bugs in it.
1: Orta is short. She walks fast and wears a gold cross around her neck. She's Catholic, and she's Native American.
3: I'm Ohlone, because that entails the whole San Francisco Bay Area. So that's what I am, but I have little different things in me.
1: Orta says that being 81 means that she can speak her mind and not care about what you think. So even though she's Catholic, she has no problems opposing the canonization of Junipero Serra.
3: What they did and what the man Junipero Serra allowed to happen, even though there's books saying that he was this and he was that, he was nice, he was good with natives and all that. Well, if he was, he should have stuck behind him and talked for that goodness in what he was supposed to be doing.
5: So do you feel torn at all being Catholic and being against this?
3: No. I know what I believe, what I think. I'm not torn about decisions.
1: This park that Orta volunteers at has a lot of historical relevance. It used to be an Ohlone village site. Outside in the marshland, birds are chattering. Orta tells me that she's looking forward to her Sunday in church. When I ask her how she's going to feel when she's asked to pray to Junipero Serra, she says she has a simple solution.
3: Just turn it off. Just skip over. God knows what I feel. So he'll know. I have faith that when I die, I am going to go to my Creator. Yep.
1: For others, it's not that simple. Some have faith that Junipero Serra is worthy of sainthood, and some don't. But one thing the canonization has brought to light is the complicated and contested nature of our state's history. For Cross Currents, I'm Leela Day.
6: One of the big flips that's taking place in our time is the changeover from the eye to the ear. And most of us, having grown up in a visual world, are now suddenly confronted with the problems of living in an acoustic world, which is, in effect, a world of simultaneous information.

I am Edmund Berrigan, and this is Poetry Now. This poem was written around the time that my grandmother died. Among the possessions that I came away with was a small framed photo of my mother and father, and my mom is pregnant with me. When I was back in Brooklyn, it was time to write the next poem, and I looked over and I saw it, and I just thought, that can be the title, Mom and Dad in a Photo. A lot of this poem is kind of a collage of my state of mind at that moment. It might be a stretch, but you could say that any given person might be a collage of their parents, of their traits and characteristics and ideas. So I think with this title, Mom and Dad in a Photo, there's a way in which that's just a reference to me and my current state. Mom and Dad in a Photo. A tiny blue metal race car Grandma gave to me when I was 32. There's an obelisk now in Skeleton Canyon. Maybe you're too close to the speaker. Tell the Arthur Lee of love confrontation story. The tender does not approve of our vulgarity. Double vocal for airports, weekend, and holidays. Numb grids that represent human inaction. An incidental arrival? Why that landing? The speaker of the poem seems baffled to be in his-her time continuum. Blind Willie McTell, Blind Willie Johnson, playing together on the street corner. Turn down the harp and make it feel more distant. The next few minutes could hardly be identified as words. A few firemen later, the benefit of a lifelong love was clear. A locus of abnormal sensation. Harder to keep an indiscriminate man from slaughter. Off-state, extemporaneous, crushed weight. Consulting the at-bats for ideas of speed. I will be home when my shirt is too dirty to wear. Well, I come from a family of poets. My father is Ted Berrigan. My mother is Alice Notley. And they had two kids, my brother Anselm and myself, and we've both become poets. We're very close. My father has passed away in 1983, but Anselm and my mother and I have edited collections of his poems. As a family, we share a vocabulary. I mean, as all families do, I think. But for us, because we're poets, it's more pronounced. And so it makes for an interesting relationship. Sometimes I will see lines by my brother, and I'll see specific words, and I can remember when he first was learning them. Or if there are words that were used in one of my dad's poems, I'll recognize that. Sometimes I'll ask him about it. It'll turn out that it's a subconscious impulse. He was drawn to that word, but he didn't remember at the moment that it was from a particular poem. I really trust my relationship to words. I think all language is learned from somewhere, basically, right? That's kind of a fact of life. So in some way, like, everything we've ever said is some minor form of plagiarism. and I feel like that's liberating.

0: That was Edmund Berrigan and his poem, Mom and Dad in a Photo. I'm Katie Clarkson, and this is Poetry Now, a production of the Poetry Foundation. For more about this series, go to poetryfoundation.org/poetrynow.
1: Versify is a show that seeks out remarkable stories and then turns them into poetry. Today, a tale of ingenuity from a former high school physics teacher who used unconventional wisdom to escape danger. The host of Versify is Joshua Moore, and he'll introduce our storyteller and our poet.
2: Bob Clark strikes a somewhat unassuming figure. Middling height, salt and pepper beard. And Destiny Birdsong, the poet sitting down with him, didn't know what she was in for.
3: So, Bob, what story would you like to share?
4: It's about a hike in a beautiful terrain.
2: His story begins about 15 years ago with Bob and his then wife.
4: And we were hiking through this beautiful, lovely mountainside terrain in either China or India. Now that, I know that sounds bad. I sound like an unreliable narrator. I don't even know what country it's in, but I'm an honest narrator. It was a kind of a dreary day, but everything was just so green. But then all of a sudden, this big black dog appeared. And it was menacing, just growling and showing its teeth, and this dog was scary.
2: But then, Bob says one of them had a brilliant idea.
4: But to understand the idea, I have to flash back several years.
2: A few years prior, he befriended a painter working on the house next door, and the owner of that house had warned the painter to avoid his two vicious dogs.
4: But the painter went to the backyard where those mean dogs were. He said, well, I need to use the bathroom. I just hiked my leg and let loose on the fence. Those dogs never bothered me anymore after that.
2: So you can probably guess what Bob and his wife came up with on their hike.
4: So I found a tree or something, relieved myself, and the disposition of Spike, it just changed almost immediately. He kind of starts slinking, and, he wouldn't look at me anymore. He would just kind of give me this sideways glance. And as we walked on, never barked again. And then finally, he turned around and went home.
2: Destiny and Bob are both chuckling as she takes down the last few details of his story.
3: Didn't I realize it would end with P, but...
2: At this point, Bob leaves the table and Destiny starts writing. They reconvene later so Destiny can share her work.
3: This poem is called Rough Calculus. I teach physics, how the world spins on an axis of law and, most times, logic, and the equality of opposing forces. But I'm also here for the inexplicability of things. 2005, a former wife, a splurge of hikes on another continent, an Asian country whose name I can't remember, its mountainous green encasing us like a wall. Suddenly, a dog appeared, a dark explosion of bark and snarl calling my bluff, his frothy saliva mixing with the spring's sweet mist. I don't know who first recalled the story or the friend so many continents away. Once we remembered, I anchored the sole of my boot against a tree and sprayed its gnarled bark as the dog paused, his nose twitching in the air. Here is the inverse relationship of distance. Sometimes an enemy gets close enough to smell the water of your flesh, and that is enough to turn his stomach or his will. The dog's jaw slackened, now more slick with rain than spittle, and his steps lagged behind, the large head bowing to lick the mites burrowed in his paws. Maybe this one is about the body in motion, the places we visit, and the people we carry with us, or about past lives that slip unconquered through our fingers. Or perhaps it's about the caprice of survival, how so much hinges on what we can recall, or of what we're willing to balance in the equation of living.
4: It's great.
3: Thank you. I was a little intimidated, actually, when I first heard it. I was like, I'm not sure how to turn this one into poetry, but...
4: People are going to be skeptical that it really happened.
2: And Bob confesses that he tried this trick one more time at home with his pet beagle, who, according to Bob, was less than impressed. For Nashville Public Radio, I'm Joshua Moore.
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5: This is Bird Note. Anyone who's spent time watching rock pigeons has probably noticed that pigeons bob their heads forward and back as they walk. It appears their head and feet are linked. When they walk, they bob. When standing still, they don't. To understand why rock pigeons bob their heads, we need to know some basics about birds' vision. We humans have two eyes facing the same direction, which gives us depth perception. Pigeons' eyes, though, are on the sides of their heads, permitting them to watch for predators from all directions, but limiting their ability to distinguish distances. To compensate, these birds move their heads. By doing so, they can rely on differences in apparent motion between nearby and distant objects. Closer objects appear to move faster than do distant objects. If the rock pigeons in the park are standing still, they have little need for depth perception. But once they begin to strut around looking for food, the head bobbing kicks in, giving the impression their head and feet are connected. Get Bird Note whenever you want when you sign up for our podcast at birdnote.org. I'm Michael Stein.

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That was Black Paradise by Xavier Davis. You heard there Xavier Davis, excuse me, on piano, Regina Carter on violin, along with Brad Phillips, Leslie DeShazer on viola, Nancy Chaklos on cello, Quincy Davis on drums, and Rodney Whitaker on bass. Before that, we heard Think on Me from Steve Davis, the trumpeter, trombonist. And Xavier Davis also played piano on that track, Think on Me, from the 2019 Correlations CD, Steve Davis and the Correlations Sextet. That was Steve Davis on trombone. You heard Joshua Bruno on trumpet, Wayne Escoffrey on tenor sax, Xavier Davis, as I said, on piano, Desron Douglas on bass, and Jonathan Barber on drums. It's 7:24, and you heard it here on the Jazz Suite. I'm Savannah, sliding in here to cover for Carl tonight, sitting in a little bit. I didn't realize it when I pulled these CDs last night, but I got a lot of pianists in here, so I hope you don't mind. Going to hear a lot of piano work and piano ensembles. 78 degrees outside right now. Looking for a low of 59 degrees under partly cloudy skies tonight. Tomorrow, mostly sunny with a high of 85. Little rain moving in. 50% chance of showers tomorrow night with a low of 66. Thursday, slight chance of showers, drops to about 10% according to current predictions. But a high of 84. Low Thursday night of 61. And then we're looking at a sunny weekend, Friday and Saturday, and probably into Sunday, with highs in the mid-80s, so not quite fall yet. People are saying goodbye to summer, but the weather has other plans. Taking a peek at the events, looking towards tomorrow, the Vital English Language Group is holding a conversation with Neil Kay at the Vital Classroom over at the Monroe County Public Library, and that starts at 1:30 and runs until 3, the Vital English Language Group. Over in Brown County at the Public Library, you can do Taste Test Potato Chip Edition if you're a teen between the ages of 12 and 18.

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Also, you can learn more about it at greendrinks.org. So I guess that the webinar, the seminar is brought to you by Green Drinks, greendrinks.org. And again, that starts at 6. Again, I'm Savannah, sitting in for Carl Pearson on the Jazz Menagerie tonight. I've got John Bejarano queued up next. I've been listening to his 2022 album titled Hashtag Cuban American. We're going to hear two tracks. The first one is his rendition of the ballad You've Changed, and then we'll hear Mi Cafetal, I think, is the second one I've got queued up. So make sure I got it right. Yep. So thanks for listening, and I hope you enjoy.

Two tracks there from Martin Bejarano's 2022 album, hashtag Cuban American. Mi Cafetal, and You've Changed. On this last track, you heard vocalist Roxana Ahmed along with Bejarano on piano, Edward Perez on bass, Ludwig Afonso on drums, and Samuel Torres on percussion. That trio was on both of them, and Roxana, of course, on the last. And this is the Jazz Menagerie on WFHB. You know, I forgot to mention when I read out the events that if you want to see our complete calendar listing, just go to our website, wfhb.org. 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Ricardo Toscano is a Portuguese alto player, and you'll hear along with him Ramu Tristão on double bass and João Pereira on drums. This track is called Súplica Vegas. Let's see, how do we pronounce that? Vegas Paisons, and it's a traditional, it's his take on a traditional fado tune. This is from the 2023 album, Chasing Contradictions.

That's called The Listening Song. It's off flutist Andrea Brockfeld's 2018 album, If Not Now, When. You heard Andrea Brockfeld on flutes, Harvey S. on bass, Bill O'Connell on piano, and Jason Timon on drums. Before that, again, Ricardo Toscano Trio, I Am the Spirit of the Earth. That's what it came up. Nope. Gonna have to fix that. The auto listening device, heard that wrong. It was Ricardo Toscano Trio with Suplica Vegas Pai Chance. Probably butchered that. Anyway, I'm Savannah. I'm sitting in for Carl tonight on the Jazz Suite here at WFHB. It's 7:58 and 78 degrees. Looking for a low tonight of 59. Tomorrow, though, mostly sunny with a high of 85. Rain moves in Wednesday night with a 50% chance of showers and a low of 66 on Thursday. That rain chance just drops to 10%, and we'll get a high of around 84, low Thursday night of 61, and then sunny skies for the weekend with highs in the mid-80s and lows in the evening around 60. 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And 4, 5, this is called Telescope.